Oh yeah, baby. Dare. D-A-R-E. Yes, that's how you spell it, but it's all in capitals. And that's the Gorillaz from the singles collection released in 2005. They have continued to put out great music, and I am one hell of a fan. I got to see them at, where was it? It was in Toronto at the, I think it was the RPM. It was still the RPM back then, and it was the first time I'd ever seen a band come out and not come out at all. It was just a big screen, and they were behind it playing. Actually, nobody knows if they were there in the first place at all. Could have just been recorded music, and nobody cared. Anyhow, I think they were there. I'm not going to do that to them. Julian Taylor here. You're listening to The Jukebox. We've got music coming up from Venna, a song called Myself, featuring Georgia Smith. This is from South London, and it's a great collaboration with the saxophonist and producer and the wonderful Georgia Smith, who's a great singer. This is called Myself, and it's from the album Malik. That's coming up soon. The Fall by Planet Giza and Kiefer, featuring Braxton Cook. This is a cool Canada-US-UK connection. Each of the artists are from different places, so we're mixing Bristol, London, Manchester, and Montreal all together in one big melting pot to create some really cool R&B and hip-hop for your ears. Bill Withers with Harlem, Just As I Am, the debut Bill Withers album. That was one of my picks for the Desert Islands, and guess what? I was not the only one. Tony also picked this album as her desert pick, and it is a beauty. Did you know that it was Stephen Stills who discovered Bill Withers, and he also plays guitar on the entire record? Wow, love that. Now for Jordan Raque, we haven't played him for a while, but he's back with brand new music featuring Femi Colasso, and it's called It Never Ends. Here it is on the Jukebox.

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1: 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Can't gain no discernment when you staring at a smoking mirror.

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Knowing he got nothing is appalling. 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From the bottom of my heart, that's why I find a cure and a cause to my problem.

words, more action, the mentality we trying to have. 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I save souls and a few of them come to my shows and we bond like communion. That keep me going when I'm low and need some fuel again. I know I'm strong, but I struggle because I'm human too. And I'm growing, I'm unlearning everything I knew. Like my errors don't define me, my living do. Life itself isn't frightening, it's the risky moves. I resonate because I'm dealing with hearts. The business is hard, I push it to the limit no matter the results. How you restore order when the feeling is off. How you remain hopeful when you think of your losses. Can you live with them? How we remain close while we drifting apart. If I take a blurry picture, you consider it art. And when I feel low, I blow a kiss to the stars. I welcome all my angels when they visit a call. And even though it's difficult, I give it my all. Through the storm, through the fog, hear me roar, hear me storm. Breaking down every wall while I try not to fall.

Kaylee Cardinal on the show, covering some Elton John, Goodbye, Yellow Brick Road. She's so good at singing and covering people. I was listening to CBC Radio, I guess a couple of days ago, and she did Crazy by Aerosmith, which is really hard to do. She's a brilliant person and a brilliant soul. Love playing her on the show, and I hope you're doing well, Kaylee. She is from Wild Rose Country. All right, now it is for a couple of my faves, and these are from Yvonne Bailey. One Love, People Get Ready from Bob Marley and the Wailers. It was one of her picks. It's from Exodus. And get this, Yvonne is our tour manager out in the UK, and when she was a 13-year-old girl, she met Bob Marley. She was at the concert at the Palladium, I think it was the Palladium, in London, and got invited to Bob Marley's house, and they were all having, jerk chicken and beans, and she said it was really hot, by the way. Anyways, she was talking to Bob Marley and said that her dad was going to be really upset if she didn't get home soon, and Bob Marley actually called her father and said, "Don't worry, Yvonne's fine, we'll make sure she's cool, and we'll get her home safe." Can you imagine that? That's an incredible story. And she talks about it like it never really even happened. I think it's funny. And after that, it is Aretha Franklin, an album that pretty much all of us agreed on. Young, Gifted, and Black, but it was my choice. Enjoy the sounds of Bob Marley, followed by the Queen of Soul, Aretha, right here on the Jukebox.

From her 2013 release, Waterholds, Memory That's Amanda Rayum with Not This Time. She's on tour right now in Germany and Austria, having a great time, as I can see through the pictures and videos that she's posting on Instagram. If you get a chance, follow Amanda. Aside from being a wonderful singer-songwriter, she is also the co-founder of Eshkode Records, who have put out records from Aisunabi, Sebastian Gaskin, Logan Statz, Thea May, Digging Roots. A lot of wonderful indigenous music has been pushed through those doors. And now, for Something for Nothing, you got it from 2012. This was Paul Southernwood's pick. He had all the rock picks in the group, except for maybe one or two of mine and Tony's. But here's Rush. Yeah, it's a beauty. From 1976, I don't think I have to say much more than that. They've really grown on me these days. Really like this band. Where for a long time, I honestly can't say I did. Here they are on the jukebox.

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That is Ribbon Skirt from Montreal and the album Bite Down. You just heard the song called Look What You Did. They've had some wonderful press, including they were Stereogum's Album of the Week. They were shortlisted for the 2025 Polaris Prize. They've had coverage in Pitchfork, Rolling Stone, NPR, amongst others. And they have been touring the UK and Europe this month. Apparently, we were like ships passing the night. I was in Brighton just before they were, and that happens a lot on tour. My friend Tara McLean is also in the UK touring, and we were just going back and forth. I saw her posters, and I'm sure she's seen mine. Funny how that happens, eh? More amazing music coming up, including some Desert Island picks from the crew and the band in the UK, or England, rather. We didn't travel to Scotland and or Ireland, so it's an England tour. We've got Nas coming up from Illmatic, Yvonne Bailey's pick, and we're going to play New York State of Mind. She's got some stories, I tell you, and worked with Nas, worked with Method Man and Wu-Tang and Public Enemy. In fact, I think her cousin dated Tupac's cousin or her boyfriend. Anyways, I don't know. That's a lot of name dropping, sorry. Also on the show, we got Little Sims, Free, one of my favorite releases from the last couple of years. That was released in 2025 in the spring, and when I first heard it, it blew my mind, and it still does. The OBGMs featuring Sate are on the show with Changes from their album Sorry It's Over, which was shortlisted for the Polaris Prize. And now, another pick from Paul Southernwood. Yeah, I told you, he was the rocker in the whole crew. We're going to hear Iron Maiden from The Number of the Beast. Here's Run to the Hills on the Jukebox.

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1: This is Julian Taylor's Jukebox.

That was Tony's pick, Sade, By Your Side from Lovers Rock, a brilliant understated album. And that came out in the year 2000. And now she is being inducted into the Rock and Roll Hall of Fame. Congratulations to Sade. Really loved seeing that mention. We've got Kate Bush on the show, Running Up That Hill. For me, this is a song that gives me hope as a longtime musician who has never had a big hit. Well, she had a big hit with it way back in the day, and it became an even bigger hit 30 years later, which is great. So it's a long game thing, you know what I mean? Long game. We're also going to play Jeremy Dutcher, honor song from his Polaris winning album. It's the first time he won the Polaris Prize. He's the only artist to do it twice. But now let's get back to Michelle Stoddart and the Magic Numbers. This is the band that her brother and her started with some friends. This is from West London. We had a pretty funny moment in Liverpool when we showed up to the venue. Michelle is playing bass in the band that I tour with. And there was her brother's face on the big Liverpool Philharmonic stage. And it was pretty fun to see. They look quite a bit alike. And when you see them, you'll know what I mean. The Magic Numbers with Love Me Like You on the Jukebox.

And now we get to one of Sean Monahan's picks, finally. How Will I Know? Whitney Houston from her debut album. Whitney Houston, released in 1985. Honestly, we wore this record out too, so I understand why Sean picked it. And it's got some bangers on it, including that one. I think we were somewhere in North England when this came on, the loudspeakers in the van, and it really is hard not to sing it. So there you had, you know, me and five girls and even Paul, who loves Iron Maiden, singing along to Whitney Houston in the bus. That was pretty fun. We've got music coming up from Marvin Gaye, one of Yvonne Bailey's picks from the album What's Going On, the title track What's Going On. Such an important song, released in 1971. I don't know if you guys have had a chance to check out the 1971 documentary that was on Apple Music, but it is fascinating. Very, very fascinating. And What's Going On is really one of the songs that starts off that year. We also have music from Salt coming up, Fight for Love. And this is a song that I heard in the market in Liverpool. They've got this cool beer market with like vendors for food and stuff like that. And this came on the loudspeakers and definitely was a Shazam for me. I had thought it was Little Sims, and who knows, maybe it is. Salt doesn't really tell you. They're coming up as well. So, Marvin Gaye, right after him, it's Salt for your listening pleasure right here on the Jukebox.

looking up. I do fight for love. When the world is broken, you. This is music for the human race. Julian Taylor's Jukebox rolls on.

That is Jade Turner from her album Breathe, Stay Wild Child. That came out in 2022, and that was the single date. And then the album came out in 2025. That's another long game, you know, execution, if you know what I mean. She's from Selkirk, Manitoba. Last time I saw her, I think I was in Nashville. She was doing a great showcase at Americana Fest. And there are good things in the future for Jade Turner. And now it's the Beatles from Revolver. Now, we all sat around and we all said, yeah, you get to pick three desert island picks. And we did. And then it was decided that because, well, we were in England and everybody's gone gaga for the Beatles ever since they came out, that everyone had to decide on one Beatles album or track. And we all kind of agreed on this one. It's She Said, She Said by the Beatles on the jukebox.

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From her album Blue, that is Joni Mitchell and A Case of You. It was released in 1971, so there you go. A really important year for popular music. Julian Taylor here, and you're listening to The Jukebox. Thanks for tuning into the show. I was letting everyone know that my group in England that I tour with, we had a sit down one night after the show and decided to share our desert island album picks. And this particular show that you're listening to, this episode of The Jukebox, includes a lot of those selections. That selection was by Michelle Stoddart. More music on the way, and this is an artist who actually just released new music after almost 40 years, Labri Sifri, and it's a song called Bless the Telephone. Guess what, guys? This is also a 1971 release. Makes you think, right? So if 1971 is one of the most important years for popular music, then it could be argued that 84 is also one of those years. 87 is one of those years for movies. Go look at the movies that came out in 1987. And before I get too far ahead of myself, let me just tell you how much of an influence Labri Sifri is to me. From London, England, when I finally discovered this artist, it was the same time I discovered artists like, Nick Cave and Nick Drake, as well as John Martin. They all blew my mind. So without further ado, I'll stop talking because we all want to listen to the tune. Here is Bless the Telephone on The Jukebox.

That is artist Emma Stevens from the East Coast. She's a Mi'kmaq artist who covered Blackbird. Even Paul McCartney, Paul McCartney sent her a note saying just how much he loved this version of the song. Blackbird is a song that he often says just came to him, like so many of those Beatles songs. And Emma Stevens really does translate this in such a wonderful way in the Mi'kmaq language. Julian Taylor here. You're listening to The Jukebox. We've got one more song for you, and it's actually Ray Venin's pick. We hadn't gotten to her yet, and I'm really happy that this is the one that we're getting to. I also want to say a huge thank you to my team. Thanks for helping me put the show together each and every week. Love you. To our station partners, thank you for helping us get these songs to people's eardrums through your airwaves. And to our sponsors, we really do appreciate you helping us keep the show alive. So without further ado, and I do like saying that because it sounds so, English. Without further ado, that's a bad accent, sorry. Here is Ralph Vaughan Williams, Iona Brown, Sir Neville Mariner, and the Academy of St. Martin in the Fields with The Lark Ascending. Ray Venin loves to go bird watching, which is, I think, one of the coolest things in the world. She also loves to draw, and this song is definitely fitting for a beautiful person like that. Until next week, ciao bananas, everybody, and remember, it's nice to be nice.

You are listening to Call from the Grave. I am your host, Wayne Danger, bringing you 2 hours of heavy metal and black metal and other such things every week deep into the nighttime hours. In the background today, we've got Ring of Tamerlan, a Dungeons & Project from the person behind Dim, which I've played plenty on this show over the last year or so. This is the Pattern in the Shadows release from 2023. And starting us off on the metal front today, we've got Torpor from Poland, the opposite, or the inverse, I should say, of one of my favorite bands, Armagh, which is spelled A-R-M-A-G-H. Fantastic band, blending heavy and black metal together. Torpor does it as well, but does it, as I said, in the inverse to Armagh, which we've played plenty of on this show over the years, so I'm not going to play any today. But if you want to hear what I mean, check out their 2022 album, Serpent Storm. Fantastic record. Torpor has a new album coming out, though, on July 24th on Dying Victims Productions called Dungeon Descent. This is the first single off of that. This is their first full-length album. The track is Pelibolos. Please enjoy Torpor on Call from the Grave.

Listening to Call from the Grave, I am your host, Wayne Danger. I've got a little bit more than an hour and a half of heavy metal and black metal and other such things left here for you tonight. We just heard from Diabolic Oath from the U.S. United States Black Metal from Portland. That was off of the upcoming EP, Unholy Barbaric Hymns. Due out on June 5th on Sentient Ruin Laboratories. That's a pretty cool record label name. The track was Emblazoned Upon Ebony Wings. It was the first track off of that. Before that, we had Death Knell. That band is from Calgary, Alberta, playing some ripping metal crust type stuff. There seems to be a plague of bands that are definitely crust bands on metal archives that have been labeled as like thrash or death metal slash crossover. No mention of crust at all, and I think that's disappointing. Before Death Knell, the track there was Sorrow off of their upcoming album, or their just released album, Another Life Consumed in Undiluted Hell. It came out on April 3rd there. And before that was Torpor from Poland with Polybolos, the first track, the fifth track, actually, the first single off of their upcoming album, Dungeon Descent. Coming up next year for you on Call from the Grave, I've got the new Panopticon album, Det Jomskots Hjertet, something like that. The 12th Panopticon album, pretty crazy. The track is going to be the fifth one. This is A Culture of Wilderness by Panopticon on Call from the Grave.

0: You are still listening to Call from the Grave. I am your host, Wayne Danger. I've got a little bit less than an hour and a half of heavy metal and black metal and other such things left here for you tonight. We just heard from Norway's finest, Dark Throne. That was off of the new album, Prehistoric Metal, that just came out on May 8th. The 22nd, count 'em, 22 full-length Dark Throne albums to date. What's your favorite era of Dark Throne? Personally, I love Circle the Wagons. I love FOAD. I love that era of Dark Throne. This era of Dark Throne, not too bad. Not my least favorite era of Dark Throne. We heard the title track there, Prehistoric Metal, the second track off of that new album. Before that, we had the legendary Panopticon, one of the best folk atmospheric black metal bands, period. 12 albums later, still doing it. That's some fantastic material there. Really looking forward to having the time to sit down and actually give that album the listen that it deserves. The track we heard there was A Culture of Wilderness off of the new album, Det Hjemskots to Hjertets, something like that. Just the most recent Panopticon album. It just came out. I'm sure you can find it pretty easily. Great stuff there from Austin Lunn. Coming up next here for you on Call from the Grave, it's time for this week's edition of Sorceress Verse, as our lorekeeper H.H. Crom brings us yet another reading of sword, sorcery, fantasy, and myth. Please enjoy this week's edition of Sorceress Verse on Call from the Grave.
1: Hail, warriors, and welcome to another edition of Sorceress Verse. Today we'll be reading something both celestial and ominous. This is Astrophobos by H.P. Lovecraft. In the midnight heavens burning through ethereal deeps afar, once I watched with restless yearning an alluring orient star, every eye aloft returning, gleaming nigh the Arctic car. Mystic waves of beauty blended with the gorgeous golden rays, fantasies of bliss descended in a myriad Elysian haze, and in lyre-borne chords extended harmonies of Lydian lays. There, I thought, by scenes of pleasure, where the free and blessed dwell, and each moment bears a treasure, freighted with a lotus spell, and there floats a liquid measure from the lute of Israfel. There, I told myself, were shining worlds of happiness unknown, peace and innocence entwining, by the crowned virtue's throne, men of light their thoughts refining, purer, fairer than our own. Thus I mused when o'er the vision crept a red delirious change, hope dissolving to derision, beauty to distortion strange, hymnic chords in weird collision, spectral sights in endless range. Crimson burned the star of sadness, as behind the beams I peered. All was woe that seemed but gladness, ere my gaze with truth was seared. Cockadamons mired with madness, through the fever flickered, leered. Now I know the fiendish fable that the gold and glitter bore, and I shunned the spangled sable that I watched and loved before. But the horror set and stable haunts my soul forevermore. Thank you all. Until next time.
0: Thank you once again to our inimitable lorekeeper, H.H. Crom, for another fantastic reading of Sword and Sorcery on Sorceress Verse. We've still got Ring of Tamerlan keeping us company in the background here. And back to the metal, we've got Bogside Sniper Squadron, the new, not new anymore, project from, side project from Francis from Devilmaster and Cape of Bats, doing some provisional IRA and the Troubles themed black death metal stuff that also sounds like Thin Lizzy. It's great stuff. The debut full-length album is finally out as of April 25th on Headsplit Records. We've played tracks from this album the last couple weeks, and this week will be no different. This time we've got the fourth track. This is Tout's Crucifixion by Bogside Sniper Squadron on Call from the Grave.

You are still listening to Call from the Grave. I am your host, Wayne Danger. I've got a little over an hour of heavy metal and black metal and other such things left here for you tonight. We just heard from Stormkeep from Colorado, the band that shares members with Wayfarer. Wayfarer is a Western sounding black metal band. It's black metal with Western themes and, you know, sounds got a little country twang to it. Played Wayfarer on the show here for sure before. They've been having a lot of success and touring a lot lately with that project. But they're finally back to Stormkeep as of the last year or so. They are going to be releasing their second full-length album called The Nocturnes of Iswilim. I-S-W-Y-L-M. Iswilim? Is I'm guessing how you say that? That's coming out on June 12th on Vesperian Records. We heard Carnal Tapestries of Nail-Torn Flesh a couple weeks ago when they released that. And the track you just heard was the fourth track off of The Nocturnes of Iswilim, called Imperious Sanguine Eroticism. I don't think that's my favorite track that I've heard from Stormkeep, to be honest. It's got me a little on edge. I'm not saying it's not bad, but it's not quite what I was expecting from Stormkeep. They're doing something different there, and it's not. I don't think it's going to be my favorite Stormkeep release, but we shall see. Judgment suspended. Hopefully it holds up to their previous album from 2021 called The Tales of Other Time. Before that, we had Bogside Sniper Squadron with Toots Crucifixion off of the new debut full-length self-titled album from the mind behind Devil Master and Cape of Bats. Very good stuff from Bogside Sniper Squadron there. And coming up next here for you on Call from the Grave, we've got a newish band formed in the 2020s called The Silver. They have just released a new album called Looking Glass Hymnal Blue. Looking Glass Hymnal Blue came out on March 20th, and it's some interesting. They are listed as progressive post-black metal. Sounds cool, I think. I don't think it's going to take me a couple listens to really get into it, but it's interesting music and a little bit different from what I usually branch out into, I think. So please enjoy The Silver from Pennsylvania, from Philly. This is the track Memorias on Call from the Grave.

0: us out on this hour of Call from the Grave. That was Trovão from Brazil. It's got an umlaut over the A, so I'm probably pronouncing that wrong. But that is off of their new album, Diamante, that came out on April 17th. Really cool AOR sounding hard rock heavy metal stuff. Sounds kind of like Wanted from Michigan if they sang in Portuguese. Cool stuff. Like that a lot. Before that was The Silver from Philadelphia with Memorias off of their new album Looking Glass Hymnal Blue that came out on March 20th. I forgot to mention earlier that band features members of Crypt Sermon and Horrendous as well. I don't think I've heard Horrendous before. Looks like they're playing some proggy death metal stuff, at least according to Metal Archives, but Crypt Sermon has featured heavily on this show for their fantastic brand of epic doom metal. Still not quite sure how I'm feeling about this new project from these folks, but really enjoyed their other work for sure. Enjoyed that track. I mean, at least I really need to give that album a solid listen and sit on it for a bit, if you know what I'm saying. That is going to do it for this hour of Call from the Grave. If you like what you heard and you're not already listening on your local community radio station, you can reach out to your local community radio station, and they can almost certainly find this show on Pacifica's audio port for them to put it directly into their programming. You can also find the show on Instagram at cftg.fm, and you can email me at waynedanger@kopn.org. 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
0: Welcome back to Hour 2 of Call from the Grave. I am still your host, Wayne Danger, and you are still stuck here with me in the depth of night, with another hour of heavy metal and black metal and other such things on the horizon. We finished off the last hour there with some hard rockin' arena rock kind of stuff from Trovão from Brazil, and a little bit of proggy post-black metal stuff from Philadelphia's The Silver. We've still got Ring of Tamerlan keeping us company in the background with the Pattern in the Shadows release from 2023. And I do want to give an apology to all my black metal heads and my extreme metal heads. You're probably not going to be super happy this hour. There's not too much of that stuff as much as usual. But we get it in there a little bit. I was feeling in a heavy metal mood when I put this list together for this week's episode of Call from the Grave. We're starting off this hour with Atila from Spain, A-T-I-L-A. They released two singles way back in the mid to late 80s before splitting up in 1987. This is the self-titled track off of their self-titled single from 1985. Please enjoy Atila on Call from the Grave.

You are still listening to Call from the Grave. I am your host, Wayne Danger. I've got a little bit more than half an hour left of heavy metal and black metal and other such things left here for you tonight. We just heard from Sangre Azul from Spain. That was Sediento de Sangre off of their fantastic 1987 album Obsesión. If you like Dokken and anything like that, that album is for you. Learn some Spanish, sing along. It's a great time. I love that song. Before that, we had Defeater from Chile, a band that recently split up, but they released a compilation of their two releases and some unreleased rehearsal demos on January 31st of 2025, self-titled. That compilation is self-titled, I should say. And we heard the track Galactic Dominator off of that release of the same title from 2021. That was on that compilation and was their 2021 demo as well. Fantastic ripping speed metal there. They really know how to do it down south. Before that, we had Attila from Spain. That was the self-titled track off of their self-titled 1985 single. One of two tracks that they ever released. Three tracks, maybe, at the time. Fantastic, fantastic Spanish metal there. Love that stuff. Coming up next year for you on Call from the Grave, we're going back to Norway. We're going back to Dark Throne because listening to that new Dark Throne album and hearing that a new Dark Throne album was coming out unexpectedly last week, made me nostalgic for some FOAD. Please enjoy from the 2007 album. This is The Church of Real Metal by Dark Throne on Call from the Grave.

You are still listening to Call from the Grave. I am your host, Wayne Danger. I've got a little bit less than 30 minutes left here for you tonight of heavy metal and black metal and other such things. You just heard Lynx from Sweden. That was off of their 1985 debut and only album called Caught in the Trap. And good God, is that riff heavy. They tend to do the thing that some bands in the 80s do, where they had, you know, a couple sick riffs rocked on them as long as they possibly could and then just fizzled out. Great cover on that one, though. Has a lynx trapped in a cage, like many, many great 80s album covers, hand-drawn, hand-painted, something like that. Very cool. Before Lynx there, we had the legendary Dark Throne with The Church of Real Metal off of FOAD from 2007. Fun fact, a little call from the grave lore, this show was almost called The Church of Real Metal. That's what Nick submitted our demos as way back in late 2021 to the programming committee at the station at the time. I don't know if they weren't a fan of the Church of Real Metal or if it just has already been used or what. I need to ask Nick. I didn't,

and check with him before this. So that's me being hacking the fraud and not actually knowing the history of my own show. But Call from the Grave, still a great name. Still a great name. Coming up next here for you on Call from the Grave, we've got a little bit more heavy metal for you. This is going to be from the Netherlands, one of the first heavy metal bands from the Netherlands, formed in the late 70s, early 80s. This is off their second album from 1982 called Heavy Metal Ears. This is Picture with Spend the Night with You on Call from the Grave.

You are still listening to Call from the Grave. I am your host, Wayne Danger, and we have a little bit less than, a little bit more than 10 minutes left for you tonight here on the show. We just heard From Ashes Rise, a little bit of Neo Crust for you. That was off of their album Nightmares from 2003. It was the fifth track off of that, called On the Fray. Before that, we had Brokus Helm, one of the great United States power metal bands. They released their first album, Into Battle, in 1984, and we played the fifth track off of that, Warriors of the Dark. And then before that was Picture, the first heavy metal band in the Netherlands, off of their second album from 81. I said 82 earlier. That was off of the album Heavy Metal Ears. It was the second track, Spend the Night with You. That band's got some riffs, let me tell you. Yeah, great stuff. I really like the album Diamond Dreamer as well. Really, you can't go wrong with their first three records. They're all fantastic. Coming up next here for you on Call from the Grave, we've got a little bit of Barbarian from Italy. They do kind of an interesting black thrash, heavy metal mix action. It's Barbarian metal. It's pretty cool. They released a new album called Reek of God earlier this year on Dying Victims Productions. This is the eighth track off of that. Please enjoy Crossburn by Barbarian on Call from the Grave.

0: finishing us out on this week's episode of Call from the Grave. That was Call from the Grave by Bathory off of the incredible 1987 album Under the Sign of the Black Mark, a foundational black metal album, as every Bathory album is. Before that was Night of the Strangler by Warhate off of their 1990 EP Biological Decimate. Real rabid stuff there. And then before that was Barbarian from Italy off of their new album Reek of God from January 23rd. That was the 8th track, Crossburn. That's going to do it for this week's episode of Call from the Grave. If you like what you heard, reach out to your local community radio station, throw some money at them, and let them know you want Call from the Grave on the air. You can reach me at waynedanger@kobn.org, and I will catch you next week for two more hours of heavy metal and black metal and other such things on Call from the Grave.
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2: 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Everything fresh in the world of cool and contemporary jazz with just a dash of the retro. It's D. Acker. Straight like that. Welcome to Cool Jazz Weekly.

It is Cool Jazz Weekly. Nice cover there of the Phyllis Hyman song, You Know How to Love Me, done there by the Aston Gray Project. And Dee Acker, Straight Like That, kicking off our show. Hopefully, Straight Like That, you know how to find cool jazz each and every week here on Cool Jazz Weekly. Everything fresh in the world of cool and contemporary jazz, with just a dash of the retro as we roll along. It's Huge Groove with The Phoenix on Cool Jazz Weekly.

0: It is Cool Jazz Weekly. Nice tune there from Jazz Funk Soul. It's called Simpatico. And Huge Groove with the Phoenix on Cool Jazz Weekly. Everything fresh in the world of cool and contemporary jazz with just a dash of the retro. This band has been kind of equated a little bit to like an Earth, Wind, and Fire type sound. They're a lot of fun. Selena Albright's band, New Frequency, spelled N-W-F-R-Q-N-C, if you're looking it up. This one's called Bag of Sugar on Cool Jazz Weekly.
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Eric Darius, Maputo Nights, and New Frequency with Bag of Sugar here on Cool Jazz Weekly. Everything fresh in the world of cool and contemporary jazz with just a dash of the retro. Halfway through the show, we either do a dash of the retro or an artist interview. Today, a dash of the retro. We're working on some interviews coming up in the coming weeks, so stay tuned for those here on Cool Jazz Weekly. Going to throw it back to 1978 for this one. It was the most played Australian song, or one of the most played Australian songs on U.S. radio. It was famous for its jazz-influenced pop sound. And here's an interesting little trivia or music fact that I heard a DJ say on a 70s station I sometimes listen to, and I just had a throw it out there as well here on Cool Jazz Weekly. What do John Lennon and Frank Sinatra have in common? Now, you put those two names back to back, and probably you don't think of a whole lot of, crossover between John Lennon and Frank Sinatra. Well, there's one thing. There's at least one. It might be other things, but there's definitely one thing. Frank Sinatra called this song the best 1970s song in the world. And John Lennon loved the song so much that he said he would listen to it on repeat. So what song is it? This one right here. Little River Band, Reminiscing. Love this song, and I love it so much because it's kind of written in the person of a person who's about 50 years old, which I'm just about, reminiscing back to, you know, the music on the radio when he was a young adult dating, and, you know, in his time, that music would have been big band music. So that's the references to Porter and Glenn Miller. Wonderful song here. It's Little River Band, Reminiscing. It's our touch of the retro on Cool Jazz Weekly. Enjoy.

It is Cool Jazz Weekly. Jill Butler, halfway up the road. A nice, more of a straight-ahead jazz sound, but we mix it up here on Cool Jazz Weekly. If it's cool, if it's jazz or jazz-influenced, we play it here on the radio. Like that one right before this song that we heard there from Jill Butler, our Touch of the Retro from 1978, a classic jazz-influenced yacht rock pop standard. Little River Band reminiscing here on Cool Jazz Weekly. Everything fresh in the world of cool and contemporary jazz with just a dash of the retro. Speaking of a more straight-ahead sound, keyboardist, composer, and producer Jason Miles honors a profound musical friendship with 100 Miles for Miles Davis, a vibrant, forward-thinking tribute celebrating what would have been Miles Davis's 100th birthday. Happy 100th birthday to Miles Davis. Here is Jason Miles and Gene Moreau here on Cool Jazz

0: is Cool Jazz Weekly. That's a nice song there from the Steve Bells Project. So who is the Steve Bells Project? Well, we played that Little River Band earlier in the show with our Touch of the Retro, saying it was one of the most played Australian songs in the U.S. Well, Steve is from Melbourne, Australia, singer, songwriter, pianist. Channels a lifetime of soul, pop, and jazz-influenced storytelling into his new album called In This World, a richly melodic 2026 album. He was shaped by the sounds of Earth, Wind & Fire, Al Jarreau, George Benson, David Foster. And now he's back and making his own sound, including some folks in his team of musicians from around the globe. That was Steve Bell's project called Back to California featuring Tiara here on Cool Jazz Weekly. Very nice song. And right before that, it was Jason Miles with Gene Moreau here on Cool Jazz Weekly. Everything fresh in the world of cool and contemporary jazz. With just a dash of the retro, here's Masters of Jazz with Smokin' Home on Cool Jazz Weekly.
1: Let's get busy. It's time.

I really like that song there from Johnny Britt. It's called You Are Beautiful. And it's even more beautiful when you read what's behind that song. You Are Beautiful is a celebration of humanity and a reminder that every person has value, honoring mothers, fathers, grandparents, friends, mentors, partners, survivors, caregivers, and everyday heroes whose presence makes the world a better place. This is your invitation to recognize someone beautiful in your life. That's from his website. I really like that, and I really like that song. It has such a nice sound to it. Johnny Britt, You Are Beautiful. And Masters of Jazz right before that, Smokin' Home. On Cool Jazz Weekly, a Kutztown University radio production in beautiful Kutztown, Pennsylvania. Thank you so much for listening each and every week. Wrapping up today's show here on Cool Jazz Weekly with the new one from Sophia Bromberg, Not Anybody's Baby. I hope I am your favorite DJ each and every week here on Cool Jazz Weekly. We'll see you back here next time, right here on the

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1: And coming to you from the studios of KXCJ LP in Cave Junction, Oregon, it's the Smokin' Bluegrass Show here again with the Train Master. And we're back with all sorts of smokin' bluegrass and new grass and sometimes some dubious grass. But we have covering the four generations of bluegrass, which is starts in the 1940s, and four generations brings us right up to the 2020s. So here's one from Kenny and Amanda Smith from their album called House Down the Block, one called It's Not the Wind.

That's Billy Strings from his Renewal album, one called Secrets. And before that, Larry Caudill and Lonesome Standard Time with The Railroad Man. And let's see, before that, we had Shady Grove. Yeah, Doyle Lawson, real fast one through there, but yeah, it's Shady Grove. And we started out there with Kenny and Amanda Smith with one called It's Not the Wind, another really dynamite one, really well done. I always like that song. Well, let's see, we've got coming up here the Jason Carter with Lowdown Hoedown and The King of the Hill. After that, we're going to hear Special Consensus with one of my very, very favorites, Snowbird. And you'll probably hear Claire Lynch coming in on that one, too. We have Becky Buller and the Steel Drivers and Joe Mullins with the Radio Ramblers all coming up here on Smokin' Bluegrass.

That was Steel Drivers with the East Kentucky Home. And Becky Buller did Head On Down the Line. Before that, Special Consensus did that great version of Snowbird with Claire Lynch back in there on the vocals. That was a big hit for Anne Murray, you might remember, way back in the 1970s. And they sure did a good job on it, Special Consensus on their Great Blue North album. And we started it out with Jason Carter with King of the Hill. Well, we've got Joe Mullins and the Radio Ramblers here coming up with their title cut to their album, Let Time Ride. We'll hear from Grasstown here, a couple of different cuts from Grasstown, and some Jimmy Martin. Oh, lots more here. You're listening to the Smokin' Bluegrass Show with the Trainmaster.

Well, there's a new one from Grasstown on their Road Heading Home album. Devil's Road, kind of a crime and punishment song there. Yep. Donnie Scott did Pastures of Plenty, which I love. It's just one of those great songs that Woody Guthrie wrote. And probably his best, actually. And before that, Grasstown, another one was I Don't Worry About You Anymore. And we started out there with Joe Mullins and the Radio Ramblers with Let Time Ride. Well, let's see, we've got Jimmy Martin. We haven't done Jimmy Martin. We have a Jimmy Martin song here, Don't Give Your Heart to a Rambler. I don't think, actually, Jimmy Skinner wrote that. But this is Jimmy Martin's version. And we'll be back with Mickey Harris and the Dillards and more rock arts. So we got a few more to do here.

That's Blue Ridge and an Appalachian Queen. Great train song. You know, I am about them train songs. And before that was the Rock Hearts with Before I Met You, an old classic there. The Dillards did There Is a Time. And I think they wrote that song. I think, I'm not sure if Doug or Rodney wrote that, but it's attributed to them. Mickey Harris did Close Enough to Perfect with Rhonda Vincent. The backup there, actually Rhonda Vincent's bass player is Mickey Harris, but he cut his own CD there, his own album. And we started out with Jimmy Martin with Don't Give Your Heart to a Rambler. Well, let's see, we've got time. Oh, we got not much time left. We got one here from an Oregon band and a instrumental called Whippersnapper. And then we'll be back before you know it. Thanks for listening. It's the Trainmaster, and this is the Smokin' Bluegrass Show.

0: The band is called Never Come Down, and the song is instrumental called Whippersnapper.
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2: 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It is only through a change in human consciousness that the world will be transformed. The personal and the planetary are connected. As we expand our awareness of mind, body, psyche, and spirit, and bring that awareness actively into the world, so also will the world be changed. This is our quest as we explore new dimensions.

0: Zen Hanukkah is a mother who educated herself about the current state of our world food supply, how it affects our dinner table, how it affects the health of everyone we love. Through her research, she became painfully aware of the chemicals in the food we eat and the body supplies we use, their origin, and their effects on the health of humans and animals. There is a wealth of research available by respected scientists, journalists, and experts who have been ferreting out examples regarding the manufacturing of glyphosate and genetically modified organisms, known as GMOs, and the use of pesticides embedded in our food, which are injurious to our health. Today, we'll be exploring the health dangers of GMOs and what we can do about it with our guest, Zen Hanukkah. Zen Hanukkah is a mother of three boys whose health has dramatically improved by avoiding GMOs and related toxins and going organic. She's the instigator of the first consumer glyphosate testing project in America and founding executive director of Moms Across America, a national coalition of unstoppable moms. Their motto is Empower Moms, Healthy Kids. This organization has established the Moms Across America gold standard. Zen Hanukkah is the author of Unstoppable, Transforming Sickness and Struggle into Triumph, Empowerment, and a Celebration of Community. Join us for the next hour as we explore the landscape of our current food supply and what we can do about it with our guest, Zen Hanukkah. I'm Justine Willis-Toms. Welcome to New Dimensions. Zen, welcome.
1: Thank you so much, Justine, and thank you to all of your listeners.
0: Oh, thank you for coming and taking the time out to be with us in our studio. I would like to go back to the beginnings, Moms Across America. What stimulated you to get into this in the first place?
1: Well, that's a good question. I did not start out wanting to be an activist. I simply started out curious about what was going on with my children. And what was happening with them is that they were sick. Like millions of mothers across America today, I was struggling with them, with their autism symptoms, life-threatening food allergies, autoimmune issues, and asthma. And my three boys were suffering in ways that my husband and I never experienced. So I was really wondering, what the heck is happening? And I looked into the food supply and discovered that GMOs, genetically modified organisms, and other toxins were in the food supply. And the more that I learned about them, the more I discovered that they must have something to do with my children's health issues. So it was back in July of 2012 when I saw Robin O'Brien do her TED Talk, Patriotism on a Plate, and then Jeffrey Smith's movie, Genetic Roulette. And from then, I decided to get involved. I joined Pam Larry's Label GMOs movement and worked to label GMOs here in California with Prop 37. And at the end of that initiative, when it did not pass on election night, I thought to myself, you know, what else could we do? Because it wasn't enough for me that the initiative failed.
0: What was that initiative about?
1: GMO labeling. Back in 2012, we were working on that.
0: And so that it was asking that making it a law that labeling had to be on all packages.
1: Yes, because what I learned in the process was that I had been feeding my children GMOs for 9 years and had no idea. And so what we wanted was it to say on the package produced with genetic engineering so that consumers would know that there are genetically modified organisms in the food supply. And we thought that was a simple enough ask, you know. But that did not pass due to the opposition, you know, very large food companies spending about $100 million to oppose us. And this is because they didn't want consumers to know that GMOs were in the food, because they knew that consumers, for the most part, would wonder what is that and perhaps not want to eat that food. And we think that people should be able to know what's in their food, have access to safe food, and not to have to be concerned about health issues with what's in their food.
0: Before we really get into that, mm-hmm. going back to your story, you said that you started like Robin O'Brien and Jeffrey Smith mm-hmm. and these people, mm-hmm. Pam, Larry, mm-hmm. That you were kind of finding these people.
1: Yes.
0: And you knew that your sons were suffering, and you had some curiosity about that. Go with the story right there. What then got you to actually jump into the river, so to speak?
1: So that night on election night, when it didn't pass, I realized that the woman, the volunteer that was leading the whole initiative in my area in Southern California, she was acknowledging what everybody had done. And I realized that, I passed out flyers and I helped out. And that was good, but I wasn't a leader like her. Nothing wrong, just I didn't take on leadership. And I thought, what if I took on leadership? I knew my actions would be different, right? It would have been more than passing out a few flyers. I thought, what if I took on that I'm the one to transform the food supply? Like, what if I really took on leadership about this? And I don't mean me by myself, because clearly it would take thousands and thousands, if not millions of people to transform the food supply. But if I didn't wait for someone else to do it, if I didn't have it in my head, I'm too busy, someone else is going to do that. No, what if I said I'm responsible for the food supply, my choices, my actions? So I did that, and the next day I began to wonder, what would that look like? What would, if I could reach as many people as possible in the shortest amount of time, what would that look like? And I thought of 4th of July parades. And because they are in almost every town, almost in every county at least, across the nation, they're family friendly, they're fun, they're affordable. People actually want to look at your banner. It's not like a protest where people just sort of try to look away right away. And they're accessible, they're pretty much everywhere. So I put together this website. We got a $2,000 donation from a non-GMO seed company that thought this was a great idea. Put that up, and within 4 months, Moms Across America was reaching on Facebook over 300,000 people a week. And it just really, it exploded. So we had 179 groups join into 4th of July parades for our very first initiative. And we believe that they reached over 2 million people in person.
0: How did you reach out to that many groups for that parade?
1: So I just put it on Facebook. And, once I had the website, I was able to post about it on Facebook and a little bit on Twitter. I didn't even have Instagram at the time, I don't think. And just started saying, hey, guys, do you want to join in a 4th of July parade and let people know about GMOs? And it took off, especially in states like California and Washington and Florida. They had dozens of people in parades. And so we had 179 in 37 states the first year. And then over the past last 5 years, we've been around for 6 years now, but I remember that at the 5-year point, we reached 600 hosts or leaders that have caused over 1,000 events in all 50 states. And that's only the events that are posted on our website. There are many people who have had events that didn't post it, or they went to their local farmers market and passed out flyers. They didn't make that an event, right? They may have had a movie night in their home and didn't feel comfortable posting their home address. So that's considered an event. And so we have supplied over 500,000 flyers for people to directly give to their friends, their families, to put in their libraries, their senior centers, their community centers. And we are really happy about the local activism that we have inspired, even though we never set out to want to be activists, and most of our supporters wouldn't consider themselves activists. They simply care about their families, they care about their communities, and I think for the most part, they have understood that it's not enough for our families or for my family to eat organic, because my son's future spouses are out there somewhere. And I want them and their future spouse, their future spouses to be able to procreate someday and to have healthy families. So that means this is a community issue. Everybody needs to know.
0: So let's talk a little bit now about that. What do they need to know, and what have you discovered? So when you talk about organic, you talk about GMOs, and so help us understand, what does the field look like right now?
1: Great question. So I'd like to start off by saying, what are the three types of GMOs? And I'll explain it as simply as possible. And I just want to let everybody know, I'm not a scientist or a doctor, but I have had the privilege of speaking with world-renowned scientists and doctors and farmers and lawyers and researchers from around the world over the past 6 years. And you can find the majority of that information on our website, momsacrossamerica.org, under data. But I'll explain that GMOs are, there's three kinds. The first one is called BT, and that stands for bacteria therogenesis, which is a toxin that's taken out of the carcass of a grain caterpillar, this toxin, and it's put into, for instance, soy or corn. And there it's been previously genetically engineered in between to become a little toxin factory. So it produces more and more and more and more toxin, and eventually it punctures a hole in the stomach of that bug that eats it, and then the bug will die. So normally, bacteria therogenesis, or BT toxin, it just dissipates, it just dies out, right? So they use it on organic farming, but it becomes ineffective after about 4 hours. But inside of a GMO plant, it's constantly reproducing more toxins.
0: Because it's been genetically altered.
1: Yes, it's been genetically engineered in a lab, and then it's been inserted into the DNA of the plant, right, of the seed. And so when that plant grows, every single cell of that plant has the BT toxin in it. So a bug can bite the stem or the corn or the actual, you know, any part of it, the husk, and its stomach will eventually explode and it will die. Now, this is corn that goes into our tortillas and our, you know, the grain feed that cows and pigs eat, and it is extremely harmful to the gut environment.
0: Okay, we're going to get really more into this in just one moment, but I want to just remind our listeners that I am here with Zen Honeycutt, and she is the founder director of Moms Across America. And if you want to know all of this, because I know it's a lot of information coming at our listeners, and we're going to talk about why that's important in a moment. But the website is momsacrossamerica.org. So, or you can give there through the New Dimensions website, newdimensions.org. I'm Justine Willis-Toms. 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

0: I'm here with Zin Honeycutt, and she is the executive director of Moms Across America and author of Unstoppable, Transforming Sickness and Struggle into Triumph, Empowerment, and a Celebration of Community. And Zin, we're talking about the three GMOs. And that first one, the BT, I think you said. Now, that's a patented
1: Technology
0: now, and it's just proliferating, right?
1: Well, the manufacturers such as Monsanto that made the original genetically modified BT toxin seeds, they, of course, sell them to farmers now, which is completely different. Farmers used to be able to grow their own crops, harvest a few of their corn, you know, corn, let them dry, and then use those seeds the next year. Now they buy their seeds from Monsanto or from other, you know, Dow, DuPont, and Syngenta, ChemChina, and they pay up to 375% more for those seeds. Those are technology fees. So not only are they purchasing seeds that grow plants with soy or corn that have toxins built right in, they're paying more money for it. And they're told that they can't replant those seeds every year. So every year they have to buy new seeds. And really, it's another form of serfdom. I mean, they are now beholden to these chemical companies that sell them both the seeds and the chemicals that are sprayed on them, which gets me to the next GMO. The next GMO is called HT, or herbicide-tolerant GMOs, meaning they're genetically engineered to withstand herbicides such as Roundup being sprayed directly on the crop. And the weeds.
0: So these are like Roundup is kind of, it's a weed killer. It's touted as a weed killer.
1: Yes, it's the most widely used weed killer in the world. There are 750 brands that are like Roundup, meaning they are glyphosate based. And when I say glyphosate based, that's the one declared active chemical ingredient in it. There's many other ingredients which are 1,000 times more toxic than Roundup, but they're considered glyphosate-based.
0: So wait, when you say declared, so there are other things in there that we don't even know?
1: Yes, absolutely, that the manufacturer can say are proprietary, but scientists such as Seralini in France have tested those other ingredients. They call them adjuvants or co-formulants, and they are actually 1,000 times more toxic than glyphosate. But glyphosate is the one that is looked at and is approved and is tested in order for EPA approval. So these glyphosate-based herbicides are sprayed directly on the crop, let's say a field of 5,000 acres of corn, and all the weeds will die. It's very effective that way, but the corn will not. Now, the problem is that the residues get on that corn, on the soy, and sugar from sugar beets, which is almost all of the sugar beets that are grown in the U.S. now are GMO. And those residues will get into our food supply, because here's the catch. Glyphosate-based herbicides do not wash off. They get into the cells of the plant. Yes, when I found this out, I was very angry.
0: Oh, my goodness.
1: Because I was busy washing my plants thinking that, I mean, you know, herbs and vegetables and all of that, and I thought that we were washing off the pesticides, but this herbicide gets into the plant. So this HT, or some people call it Roundup Ready, GMOs comprise of 80% of the GMOs in the food supply. And currently, it's anywhere between 85 to 100% of major crops, corn, soy, sugar, canola, are GMO in the U.S. So our agriculture industry right now is predominantly GMO, and it's been this way for about 20 years now. Now, the third type of GMO, they move away from the chemicals, so to speak, and those toxic effects, and they genetically engineer, I call it DT, for desired trait. They genetically engineer them to have a desired trait, such as the potato, the Simplot potato, which does not show browning. They say that it doesn't brown, you don't see the bruising and all of that. And to be really clear, you don't see the bruising or the browning. The book by Caius Roman, who was a whistleblower, he helped actually invent the genetically modified potato. He exposed it.
0: He invented it.
1: He helped invent it.
0: And now he exposed it. Uh-oh.
1: And he called the book Pandora's Potatoes. It's no longer available on Amazon for some reason, but it was out for a few months. I did get a copy, and I got to see that he showed that actually what happened, it's kind of like, you know, when your friends used to tie your shoelaces together as a trick So if you got up out of your chair, you would stumble. Well, they do that with the mechanism in the potato that shows the browning and the bruising. So they trip it up. So they stop it, they mask it from being shown. So the potato is still browning or bruising or rotting, and you simply don't see it. And so this Simplot potato is being used in restaurants all across America because it doesn't have to be labeled, and it can just be in your French fries or your mashed potatoes, and it could actually be from potatoes that are browning and bruising, but the restaurant owner simply doesn't see it. And that's a desired trait type of GMO. And the problem I have with that is that those genetic modifications can actually cause genetic mutations. And as a mother, I've got genetic mutations.
0: In humans?
1: Well, they cause them in the food. So okay. If they're causing that genetic mutations in the food, my question is, could they be doing that in my child? And I've got homework and school and errands to run. I don't want to have to worry about feeding my children something that could cause genetic mutations.
0: Right.
1: Simply
0: exactly.
1: Not interested in that.
0: Exactly. Now, this is one of the reasons I know that you advocate and many people advocate why we should know more science. Mm-hmm. I mean, I know we don't want to hear this and we don't want to do all of this again and learn all of this, but one of the things that moms across America are doing for us, this is really exciting, I think, is this gold standard. So you and all of your researchers and the scientists that you're part of, that are part of your organization, they're going to put out like, well, some of us understand this as the good housekeeping seal of approval, you know, the gold standard. And talk about the gold standard and what that's going to be.
1: Absolutely. Well, and I love that you did say understanding the science, because that's how it all comes together for me, is understanding what's going on with our food supply. And as you grocery shop, we're all seeing more and more different types of certifications, you know, vegan and gluten-free and organic and non-GMO project verified and fair trade and all of these different certifications. And it's wonderful to see those. However, Moms Across America has learned that there are some, you know, places that there's things that are missing, you know, for instance, additional pesticide testing to organic. You know, so many people, don't you often ask, is it really organic? Well, with the Moms Across America Gold Standard, you will know that it's not only organic, but it's had additional pesticide testing at the 4-star level.
0: Now, so you went over that really fast.
1: Sure.
0: Organics are not tested for pesticides. So when we see something that's saying organic, we can't be assured that it hasn't been sprayed with Roundup or something.
1: No. Let me be specific about that. Okay. Organic means no GMOs. They're not allowed. And no toxic pesticides like Roundup are allowed. They're not allowed. And for the most part, these farmers do not use them. You will not find in them. It is much safer at the level thousands of times lower. If there's any detectable level of those pesticides or GMOs in organic, it's thousands of times lower than conventional. So it's always better to buy organic. However, there has been some times when organic has shown to be contaminated at low levels. And let's face it, as the big boys come into this marketplace, there's more and more fraud, right? There are shipments coming over from other countries importing GMO soy that ends up being, you know, conventional soy that could end up being labeled as organic. So our moms are just very concerned about that, especially moms with children with autoimmune issues, where they really want to make sure they're giving them pure food, because their child could have a reaction if the food is not organic. And if I've experienced that myself with my children. And so we ask there's three tiers of the Moms Across America Gold Standard. And the first tier for 3 stars, we ask that there be no additives like red food dyes and, you know, just the regular junk that we don't want in our food and carrageenan, things like that. And then we want it to be certified organic. And there's many different certifiers for organic, and we will accept them. And we would like it to be glyphosate tested, because glyphosate is the most widely used herbicide in the world. And the organic certifiers right now don't consistently require testing for glyphosate. So we would like that extra level and assurity of that testing. And there's a certification from the Detox Project. It's called Glyphosate Residue Free that we include at this 3-tier level, which we appreciate. At the 4th-tier level, we would like it to be also verified for non-GMO, and that's the non-GMO project verification. And if it's GMO, for instance, if it's coconut milk and there's no GMO on the market, it doesn't need to be non-GMO project verified, right? We also would like additional heavy metal and pesticide testing. That's where I mentioned at the four-star level, we want the additional heavy metal and pesticide testing. And if it's an animal product, we would like it to be humanely raised. Mm-hmm. We want to be taking care of the animals. At the five-star level, this is the highest level, our moms would like it to be fair trade or fair labor. Now, if you're a local company, it simply means having a signed affidavit, you know, sworn statement that your workers are being paid fair labor and fair trade and good environments. And we would like the packaging to be, I call, low to no pollution packaging, or you could simply say eco-friendly packaging, meaning either bioplastics, biodegradable, made from 100% recycled materials, or glass, you know, that is recyclable. And then finally, we would like you to either use regenerative ag or biodynamic farming, farmed products, or support regenerative agriculture and biodynamic farming with a small percentage of sales. It's 0.25% of sales. So for instance, a company that sells $20 million worth of products will need to donate $50,000 to a nonprofit, which actually has programs to transition farmers from GMO chemical farming to regenerative ag or biodynamic. And those two types of farming actually regenerate the soil, improve the soil quality, the nutrients, and its ability to sequester carbon, which reduces climate change. And it also allows it to absorb more water. So you're reducing the effects of drought, and you're just all around improving and regenerating and healing the planet and the plant and the people and all the wildlife and marine life involved. So this is about making food and products that are not only good for our families, but they're good for the planet.
0: You know, Zen, just hearing the five levels mm-hmm. of the gold standard, mm-hmm. just if anyone goes to the website and just reads those five levels, that's an education in and of itself. Just what you went through right there, mm-hmm. it was tremendous. It was tremendous. And
1: thank you.
0: And it was a lot to take in, too. So
1: yes.
0: That's why I'm saying people go to the website and look up the gold standard, and you're going to get, I know I have gotten so much education about what it is that is put into our foods and what we don't know about. And I want to talk about that in just more about that in just one moment. I want to remind our listeners, I'm here with Zen Honeycutt, and she's the founding executive director of Moms Across America and the author of Unstoppable: Transforming Sickness and Struggle into Triumph, Empowerment, and a Celebration of Community. 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I'm Justine Willis-Toms. 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
1: I'm here with Zen Honeycutt. She spells her name Z-E-N Honeycutt, H-O-N-E-Y-C-U-T-T, Zen Honeycutt. And she's the founding director of Moms Across America, an author of Unstoppable, Transforming Sickness and Struggle into Triumph, Empowerment, and a Celebration of Community. And Zen, before we go further, I just want to ask you, how are your boys?
2: Oh, that's a great question. Well, once I learned everything that I just shared with you about GMOs, I mean, I learned at least some of that, because it's been a long process to learn all of that, I eliminated GMOs from my child's diet, especially when he came to me and said, Mom, I really wish my allergies would go away. He had been suffering for months with this red line around his mouth. His lips were puffed up and swollen and flaky and even bleeding at some point. And we had tried every different kind of doctor we could, and they didn't know what to do about it. And when he came to me and said, Mom, I wish all my allergies would go away, I said, me too, buddy. But in my head, I was thinking, that's never going to happen, because the doctors had said they were only going to get worse. But then I realized what I was saying in my head, and I was like, that's pretty resigned and doubtful, and that's not who I am. I'm really committed to being creative and courageous and making a contribution to people. And I thought, what if we could do something about this? So I thought of a cousin that had eliminated gluten and then was able to, a year later, eat some gluten at birthday parties and things like that now and then. And I said to my son, Ben, would you like to be able to eat a slice of pizza at a birthday party a year from now? And he said, yes. And I said, well, then would you be my partner in your health? Would you drink green drinks and try alternative therapies and all of that? And he said, yes. And I said, then I promise you, buddy, you will get better. And I shook his hand and we made a deal. And he did. Within 4 months of having green drinks, eating no GMOs, we went looked for the little non-GMO Project Verified label at the time. That was my focus. And his allergies reduced. The line around his mouth was a faint pink line that lasted only 2 days instead of 2 weeks. And then later on, when my second son had autism symptoms, we discovered glyphosate in his urine at the same time of autism symptoms. We went all organic because we realized that not only were GMOs being sprayed with glyphosate, but non-GMOs are sprayed with glyphosate as well as a drying agent, certain crops like wheat and peas and legumes and beans.
1: Now, so at the end of that process, they spray it to make sure that mold doesn't get in it, right?
2: And to dry it out. Yes, yes. And wheat, so peas, beans, oats, legumes, garbanzo beans.
1: But and they're still non-GMO.
2: They're still non-GMO, yeah. So this is why buying non-GMO Project Verified is really not enough in my perspective, because it could be non-GMO Project Verified but also sprayed with glyphosate.
1: Right.
2: So these crops that are not organic can be sprayed with glyphosate as a drying agent. And my middle son at the time was eating wheat. My other two sons had gluten intolerance. They had all kinds, 21-something different food allergies and intolerances. And so the middle son was still eating wheat now and then, and all of a sudden he develops these autism symptoms, and we discovered that there's 8 times higher the amount of glyphosate in his urine than was found anywhere in Europe through this glyphosate testing that I initiated. My son was the first one tested. And so when I discovered that, we were like, whoa, it must be what's contributing to his autism symptoms, because glyphosate has been shown to destroy the beneficial gut bacteria, which can lead to an overgrowth of pathogenic gut bacteria, which can lead to inflammation in the brain, right? Because the bad bugs in the gut tells the brain, the microglia cell in the brain, to go on attack, and it creates inflammation. So we eliminated wheat from his diet. We went 100% organic, and of course the whole family went organic. And the benefit was, 6 weeks later, we retested my son. His glyphosate levels were no longer detectable, and his autism symptoms were gone and have never come back.
1: Amazing.
2: And in addition, my older son with the life-threatening allergies, his allergies went from a 19 to nuts down to a 0.2. So he no longer has life-threatening allergies. I have peace of mind. My sons are able to perform in school, be happy, have friends. My third son, who has had a life-threatening peanut allergy, hasn't had any health issues at all in years.
1: Well, this just reminds me, Zen, that we hear so much about how

0: and neurological disorder, and which can happen right after getting strep.
1: And it's called PANDAS, P-A-N-D-A-S.
0: Yes,
1: those are
0: or
1: the
0: PANS, P-A-N-S.
1: So that's the acronym for it.
0: Yes.
1: Anybody can look that up.
0: Yes, you can look that up.
1: But doctors don't test for this infection
0: right.
1: that they actually have.
0: Yeah, they just say, oh, it's some sort of behavioral learning disorder. Or, I mean, first most people say, oh, it's a phase. And that's what we thought with our son when he had autism symptoms. He's just going through a phase. But his teacher said, no, there is something going on with him. So we took him to the doctor, and what the doctor did was test his urine for fungus and bacteria. And I said, why are you doing that? He said, well, because sometimes an overgrowth of bad bacteria in the gut, and which shows up in the urine, can cause inflammation in the brain.
1: Good doctor there.
0: Yes.
1: You went to a really good doctor.
0: Well, he was an autism doctor, and I went to him because he spaced out the vaccines. It was, you know, one at a time, and which I think did help my children. And he was really focused on the bacteria and the fungus and the overgrowth in the gut. And when we were able to detect that, my son had C. diff. He had a...
1: What is C. diff?
0: It's a Clostridia difficile. It can kill people. It's a bacteria that when there's an overgrowth of it in the gut can cause extreme diarrhea, and really it can kill people. And so he had very high levels of fungus and bacteria in his gut that needed to be dealt with. And at the time, we did use some Western medical compound medicine to deal with that, but we also went organic and eliminated all sugar so that the sugar wouldn't feed the bad bacteria in the gut.
1: Right.
0: And so only 6 weeks of that, though, and his autism symptoms went away, and they never came back. And I attribute it never coming back to the fact that we continue to eat organic and low-sugar diets. Yeah.
1: Going back, thank you for that. I'm glad your sons are doing so well.
0: Thank you.
1: And that you are leading the way, so to speak, of how we can, how mothers can deal with some of the problems.
0: Yeah, the point is,
1: at least try it.
0: The point is that I believe every family can improve their thinking, their learning, their behavior, and just how you feel. You know, in the gut is where your serotonin is stored and held. A lot of people don't know this. So if you destroy your beneficial gut bacteria, you're not only not able to feel as happy, you could have more mood swings, depressions, but also serotonin regulates insulin. So it can lead to diabetes if you don't have good levels of serotonin in your gut. So everybody benefits from having a good microbiome in your gut, good bacteria, and a balance of that. And just some easy tips for how to do that is eat more sauerkraut, enjoy kombucha, add in some apple cider vinegar to your salad. These things actually get rid of glyphosate in your body and in the soil. It's been shown to do it in the soil, so we believe it will also do it in your body. And it balances out your gut bacteria and allows for the proliferation of beneficial gut bacteria. So that's an easy thing that you can do.
1: So apple cider vinegar,
0: sauerkraut, and kombucha.
1: And kombucha.
0: Yes. Fermented foods are very good for growing the good bacteria in your gut.
1: Okay. So I'm taking a note. You can
0: Great.
1: Hear me write my pen down. Okay. Okay. But this just reminds me that when we go into a store, there's all this stuff about non-GMOs and gluten-free and everything. You've been working with General Mills, right?
0: Working with them is maybe not exactly how we originally sued them because
1: that's not exactly working with them.
0: Yeah, we originally sued them along with Beyond Pesticides and Organic Consumers Association.
1: So you joined together with these other groups to sue
0: yes.
1: General Mills.
0: Yes, because they said 100% natural on their packaging.
1: Mm-hmm.
0: We thought that was misleading because it also contained, you know, glyphosate and that we did not think that was appropriate to be on the packaging. And so they removed that. And then other groups also tested their foods, other Cheerios and other products for glyphosate, and found glyphosate in many of their products. And there were many different consumer campaigns, you know, EWG, Green America with GMO inside,
1: EWG,
0: Environmental Working Group.
1: Okay, thank you.
0: Yeah, and I believe GMO Free USA also did some testing. So there are many different groups that contacted General Mills to make some changes. And we're so happy to hear this past week that a farmer that is a part of the sustainable program for General Mills exposed to Western Producer, a reporter at Western Producer, which is an agriculture magazine, 2016 that he was required to no longer use glyphosate.

0: glyphosate as a drying agent for General Mills. So it's been confirmed that General Mills is actually going to great strides to reduce the amount of pesticides and herbicides in the ingredients from suppliers, you know, that spray with pesticides and herbicides. They are requiring them to reduce that or eliminate it. And so we're very happy to hear that, because General Mills is one of the largest food producers in the world, and I'm sure impact, you know, hundreds of thousands of acres of cropland. And that not only benefits the health of our children, and why we focus on children so much is because most people don't understand this. A child or a baby's kneecaps aren't even fully developed until 3 years old. So if their kneecaps aren't developed, that means that their livers and their kidneys, which detoxify toxins, aren't fully developed until 3, or even some people say 12 years old. The immune system isn't developed until then. So children are especially impacted by these toxins. And this is why we really focus on this, because some people may eat a bowl of Cheerios or have a bowl of oatmeal, and they feel kind of okay because their liver or kidney can detoxify. But a one-year-old or a two-year-old eating that will have a much greater impact on their body. And so it's very important that these foods that young children are eating are clean. Even if they can't be organic, we no longer want to have, we don't want them to be exposed to glyphosate at all. So this move by General Mills will support that. So we're happy about this, because even families who can't afford to buy organic will soon not be exposing their children through glyphosate if more and more food companies like General Mills require that their suppliers stop spraying glyphosate and other toxic chemicals as a drying agent, because they could use other toxic chemicals. So we want them to shift to a method which does not use toxic chemicals at all.
1: They're beginning to do that. And that's a win. That's a win,
0: yes,
1: for all of us. It's
0: for
1: a win for the planet. It's a win for living humanness and all. It's a livingness for everybody.
0: And you mentioned the world. I mean, around the planet, the consumers in Italy actually spoke up last year, and there's a campaign that happened. It started this past January, I believe.
1: 2019.
0: Yes, in Canada, called the Keep It Clean campaign. And so in Canada, they are encouraging all of their wheat growers to no longer use glyphosate as a drying agent across the whole country, and so that they can then export their grains to Italy and make safe pasta and pizza.
1: Wow, fantastic.
0: Yeah.
1: So these are wins.
0: Yes.
1: I'm here with Zen Honeycutt. She's the founding executive director of Moms Across America. And if you want to know more about her work, I suggest you go to her very, very informative website, momsacrossamerica.org. Or you can get there through the New Dimensions website, newdimensions.org. I'm Justine Willis-Toms. 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

0: I'm here with Zin Honeycutt, and she's founding executive director of Moms Across America. And Zin, we're talking about a win there when you talked about General Mills. And there's another win that recently happened, and that was a court fight about that weed killer Roundup and Monsanto, the company Monsanto. Can you say something about that?
1: Yes, we're so thrilled that the lawyers from Bond Headlam, Orestein Goldman, and many plaintiffs, there's now recorded 50,000 plaintiffs that have come forward to sue Monsanto, but the original ones really had a lot of courage to go up against Monsanto. And the result is the first one got an over $289 million award from the jury because they found that that Monsanto's product Roundup was not properly labeled to cause cancer with a warning label, and that it did contribute to Lee Johnson's cancer. It was later reduced to $80 million. But then there's been subsequent cases, and the Pilioid couple that both used Roundup in their backyard was awarded $2 billion. For they both contracted non-Hodgkin's lymphoma, and there are now, again, as I said, over 50,000 that have stepped up to sue Monsanto. In the process of that, Monsanto sold out to Bayer for $63 billion.
0: So Bayer, like we think of Bayer aspirin.
1: Yes, in Germany.
0: It's a
1: pharmaceutical company in Germany that also has pesticides and herbicides. This is the problem. These big pharma companies also have, they have sister companies that are big ag. These companies not only make the GMOs and the chemicals that make us sick, they also make the pharmaceuticals to make us quote unquote better. So it's a perfect profit circle for them. So I urge everybody to opt out of that profit circle by simply eating organic, whole food, organic, plant-based products as much as possible. Will get you out of that whole cycle of harm and having to be on medications.
0: And just complete that cycle of Monsanto. So they stopped doing Roundup.
1: No. They sold out to Bayer. So Bayer is still selling Roundup.
0: They
1: are still claiming that it's safe, which is incredibly unwise.
0: So what's happened with Monsanto? Are they thriving?
1: They are no longer. No, they are no longer. They sold out to Bayer. So Bayer took them over.
0: So there is no Monsanto anymore.
1: There is no Monsanto, but they do exist as far as the court cases go.
0: But now the hidden sort of thing is that it morphed into this other company now that has taken over that whole
1: the whole line of products.
0: Yeah,
1: the smart thing to do would be for them to just completely discontinue the sale of Roundup and glyphosate-based herbicides.
0: Do you see that might be the future that they would do?
1: Oh, yes. I believe that they'll have to. The unfortunate thing will be they'll try to sell a different type of chemical, and we'll be back on this treadmill of toxic chemicals. But I believe more and more farmers around the world are getting keen to this and know that it really just it's like another form of slavery, frankly. They feel beholden to use, compelled, you know, really trapped in this cycle of using these toxic chemicals in order, like these chemicals have replaced labor. So instead of having cheap labor, you know, and having to pay for labor, they're using these chemicals, but it makes them trapped in this cycle, and they can get out of it. It's challenging. It takes a couple of years to really segue out of it, but there are many brilliant farmer educators out there, like Advancing Eco Agriculture. There's many, you know, Bob Streit and Howard Fligger and Gabe Brown, and I mean, there's many different farmers that are now farming in other ways and not using toxic chemicals.
0: And you have to also know that, at least at present, big agriculture is also, or factory farms, whatever you want to call them, they have a lot of subsidies themselves and tax breaks and all
1: sorts of taxpayer dollars are paying them to grow toxic food.
0: And whereas organic farmers don't have that advantage,
1: actually
0: at least now.
1: They have to pay more money in order to get the certifications. So it is very challenging for organic farmers. That's why we encourage people to support organic as much as possible. Pay the little extra money up front, because later you'll be paying way less, if nothing, for medical bills later. Exactly. I'd rather pay the farmer than the doctor.
0: There you go. There you go. I know that you are also working with Japan, and your book is available in Japanese.
1: Mm-hmm. Yes, that will be coming out in the fall.
0: 2019.
1: Yes, very soon. And so I'll be going to Japan and touring 9 different cities and meeting with people all across the country, you know, politicians and farmers and moms in particular. You know, moms buy 85% of the food. So my focus is primarily on the moms. And I'm very excited about that coming out. And the reason why is because Japan has such a huge impact on the food supply. They actually own the largest grain distribution center in the world in New Orleans. And so that means they export hundreds of millions of tons of grains to, they import them to Japan, but they also distribute them to China and to Korea and Taiwan and many other countries around the world. And so having the Japanese understand the impact of GMOs and monocrop culture on our soil and health, you know, around the world is extremely important. And if we can make a difference in their perception of purchasing these GMOs, and instead saying, listen, farmers, we no longer want this toxic chemicals. We want to give you a 2 or 3 year heads up that we're going to be segueing. Within that time, we're going to be purchasing regenerative, organic, agriculturally grown grains, you know, organic and regenerative.
0: They could shift
1: the world. They could decrease this carbon in the air and shift climate change.
0: Do you feel that they're open to that? Do you feel an opening in receiving this information?
1: So the people I speak to are very open. I have crowds of 500 to 1,000 people there. However, the president of Japan is currently not open. He is in a lot of talks with our president, Trump, and is actually opening up the marketplace to import GMOs. He is actually polluting the food supply in Japan. And so I'm very concerned about the politicians that we elect around the world that are corruptible, that they are able to be influenced by big ag and proponents of GMOs. So my request to everybody is to really look at who is your presidential candidate that you're looking at to elect. Are they funded by big ag, big oil, or big pharma? Because if they are, they are not your candidate. They are already bought. They will not make decisions in your best interest. So I ask you to demand better, demand democracy, and really only support political candidates that are funded by the people, because then they will make decisions for the people, because their decisions are very important as far as food policy. Now, with that said, regardless of what they decide, the final decision is from usually the mother, who picks up that food product in the grocery store and puts it on her table. And we're simply asking her to look for the Moms Across America Gold Standard in the coming year. And if you don't see it, ask your favorite food manufacturer to get the Moms Across America Gold Standard. Because by doing that, by having them go with the Moms Across America Gold Standard and shift their practices and use best practices, you will know that that food that you're feeding your family is not only better for your health, but it's better for the planet.
0: And two-pronged, though, I think, from what I understand about this whole issue, besides what we can do as a consumer of food and buying food for our family, going back to knowing the science, no understanding it, and pressuring, always keeping the pressure on any of our elected officials.
1: Yes.
0: They don't know about this. They're taking this, the conversation from what they're getting, like from pharmaceuticals or from big ag and stuff, and they're, who have a lot of money for lobbying, and so they're doing the education of these elected officials. So it's important that we, as the voters, really remind our elected officials, whether it's local city councils, to state representatives, to to those in the federal Congress. Keep educating people.
1: Yes, yes. Reach out to them and connect them. Meet with them. If you haven't met your local representative or your local state senator, which is different from your federal senator, I urge you to make appointments with them and meet with them. They want to hear from you, and they also want support in the bills that they're trying to promote. So you really want to ask them, what can we do for you? And here's what you can do for me. And they are paid by us, you know, our taxpayer dollars. So they're working for us. And remember
0: exactly.
1: that.
0: Exactly. So this, I know a lot to take in mm-hmm. this conversation we've had today. Zin, I really, really thank you. It's just, it's an enormous subject, and there are many parts that we didn't even get to, including one that I had written down. Impossible Burgers was one that I didn't even have written down. So yes. Go to her website and look up Impossible Burgers. Mm-hmm. That's a little teaser for you. And to understand all of this, it just takes a while to take it in. But I assure all of us that together we can make a huge difference in the way people eat, their health, and the health of the planet. So I want to thank you so much, Zin, for being with us.
1: This has been such a joy. I appreciate it so much. What a great interview, and thank you to all your listeners.
0: Thank you. I've been here with Zin Honeycutt. She's the founding executive director of Moms Across America, and she's the author of Unstoppable, Transforming Sickness and Struggle into Triumph, Empowerment, and a Celebration of Community. And if you want to know more about her work, I totally encourage you to go to her website, momsacrossamerica.org. 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I'm Justine Willis-Toms. 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
5: Among other resources or conclusions is the notion at the beginning of the 70s to clean up your own act, purify the motive for action, which also could be in its spectral phase, yuppie hedonism, but also that's clean up your act so that any political gesture you take is not founded on aggression or resentment of parents, but is actually queer action that will not bring a payback that destroys the actor or the ideal acted for.
6: That's Allen Ginsberg, and this is Alternative Radio. I'm David Barsamian. This edition of AR features Allen Ginsberg in a 100th birthday garland. Political activist Abby Hoffman, speaking at the Jack Kerouac Festival in 1982, said that the social movements of the 1960s would not have happened without the Cultural Revolution of the 1950s. Poet Allen Ginsberg was the spokesperson for the Beat Generation literary movement and a powerful voice for civil rights, free speech, and the peace movement for his entire life. Ginsberg and Kagyu Tibetan lineage holder Chogyam Trungpa Rinpoche founded Naropa Institute, now university, in Boulder, Colorado. Allen's Buddhist meditation practice and poetics entailed keen observations of the ordinary. We've gone deep into the AR archive and recordings from a few musical performances in celebration of his 100th birthday. Ginsberg and fellow New Jersey poet Amiri Baraka were close friends. Baraka regularly came to Boulder to stimulate white poets into opening their minds to new political and social visions. We begin this program with an excerpt from a discussion on counterpoetics and oppositional action at the Naropa Summer Writing Program in 1992. Here's Allen Ginsberg.
5: Aside from a theoretical proposition for public action, but the personal actually does draw all threads together, both your sexual, emotional, familial, health, and social connections, including the macro, the larger network of interrelationships and politics and large-scale politics, whether autonomous or Marxist or situationist or poetic. However, there does seem to boil down very often in these dialogues the traditional materialist political dialogue between the self and poetical actionists. We touched on it in a very casual conversation last night, actually. I said something about the 1960s Vietnam War in relation to Kerouac denouncing those Jews, Jerry Rubin, Allen Ginsberg, and Abby Hoffman for inventing new reasons for spitefulness as a motif for political action in the 1968 Democratic Convention. And I thought there was some real sharp wisdom and insight into what Kerouac said. My own thought was that perhaps the left had prolonged the Vietnam War by offending the middle class and not leading the middle class out of the war, since by 1968, June, 52% of the American people always thought the war had been a mistake. And so it seemed to me that the slogan, kill your parents, bring the war home, waving the Viet Cong flag, drove the middle class back into paralysis rather than let it out of the war. But Mary proposed this totally different interpretation, that what should have been organized is a much more active, violent political sharpness and organization to oppose the war, to make it impossible to continue, which then would have made the direction of the weathermen in insurrection life-saving tactic for the Vietnamese whose blood were spilled because of American inaction and the inability of the left to bring the country out of war. And that reminds me also of the remark by Andrei Voznesensky, which in a poem I translated of his, talking about the burning in Los Angeles. Voznesensky says, "Who am I to criticize? I who crapped up my own homeland," thinking about the fallout after the demise of Stalinism and the Stalinist bureaucracy. Well, that's an interesting paradox. Did the reaction, or the, I guess the retrogression at the decline of the communist system, rather than, let us say, the purification of it, but the microbes of capitalism creating more violence, or nationalism and capitalism and economic inequality and racial inequality creeping into the former socialist states. So that also brought a parallel problem. Should we vote or start a new party? And what to do almost immediately in the next months? So it's an interesting dialogue, and it's a constant question, I think, in everybody's mind between in various courses of action, not just those two, but those are main Y turns here, or main junctions. Plus the question of a third party on what basis? Marxism, ecology, libertarianism, or Buddhist relief of suffering, or what would be the criteria? Also, can the world be fixed up, or will we lose it in any case under any system dependent on technology? But then the personal poet is confronted by the fact that you can't do everything. So as Ed Sanders said, pick your specialty and work with the community in your own specialization. Refuse to be burned out. And Mary proposed a series of very specific steps, activities, networking, some of which we have tried working out here in permanent institutions of education like Naropa, or the ongoing cafe that Baraka has in his household, Bolinas Civic Action, or even Peter Wilson's Autonomous Liberated Areas, or Ann Waldman's constant support of the meditative and politically active community, as well as with the spiritual poetics of Naropa. But among other resources or conclusions was the notion at the beginning of the 70s to clean up your own act, purify the motive for action, which also could be in its spectral phase, yuppie hedonism, affordable by upwardly mobile elite. But also that's clean up your act so that any political gesture you take is not founded on aggression or resentment of parents, but is actually queer action that will not bring a payback that destroys the actor or the ideal acted for. What interested me was that most of the conversation between myself and Amiri, with this political difference in the background, concerned our teeth, smoking, drinking, and food. Both of us have suffering in the body, me with heart failure and diabetes, Amiri also recently with diabetes, and both of us interested in a purer diet, or a diet that actually worked for our bodies. And the interesting pun, or macro-micro pun in that, is that with certain aspects of vegetarian or grain or macrobiotic activity, you also have political or economic changes, since one of the suggestions is to eat local foods, thus making it a more autonomous, self-supporting individual community, even possible in a city, but also avoiding the waste of fossil fuel and transporting goods from one hemisphere to another, and exploiting the banana worker in Honduras, or creating monocultures in client states, or isolating economies into single production of single dependent crops or manufacturing. But the question, there was also a question in our minds about what did we do about our teeth? We both gave up smoking some time ago. So a lot of the actual everyday preoccupations, particularly for us who are getting on in our white hair as elder citizens, which we hope the younger people will pick up on also, is questions of health and diet and just keeping a sane mind and a sound body, with some regret on my part that I hadn't started earlier. So That brings me back again to the micro or smaller individual area as something which does involve everybody in cleaning up our own act, particularly food and intoxicants, leads into larger issues as like the war on drugs. If the big death drug is nicotine, 400,000 a year dead in America from cancer, heart attack, high blood pressure, because of the crop subsidy for tobacco agriculture, what is the war on drugs then? And so I totally approve and join with Amiri in a vision which is very controversial among minorities about the liberation of drugs from control by the government. So that's just a few thoughts.
7: In 1945, China was won by Mao Zedong. Chiang Kai-shek's army ran away, and they're waiting there in Thailand today, supported by the CIA, pushing junk down Thailand way. First they stole from the Mio tribes, up in the hills they started taking bribes. Then they sent their soldiers up to Shan, collecting opium to sell to the man. Pushing junk in Bangkok today, supported by the CIA. Brought their jam on mule trains down to Chiang Rai, that's a railroad town. Sold it next to police chief Bring, he took it to town on the choo-choo train.

Sir William Colby saw Marshall Key fly opium. Mr. Mustard told me in the China desk he was chief of dirty tricks. Hitchhiking with dope pushers was how he got his fix. Subsidizing traffickers to drive the Reds away.

0: What I prepared is something, for me, unusual. There was a book I wrote many years ago called The Fall of America. And it didn't quite have an end. It began with a prose poem, and the prose poem at the end I wrote and had typed here, I wrote in 1972, had typed here at Naropa in 1975, and have waited until this afternoon to correct a typescript. So it's never been read and never been published. And so it's quite long, so I'll read in one section of it. The subject is sort of on the road. I was at the same time reading through Kerouac's Visions of Cody and writing a preface. So I was reading a preface to it for it to be published. So between Denver and Teton Village and a little acid trip at the top of one of the mountains at Teton Village, I wrote the preface and some of this poetry. So it's infused with my first enthusiasms for Kagyu Buddhist study when Chogyam Trungpa was alive, and also with a hangover and remnant of a lot of Hindu mantra, as well as ecological disaster information new to me at that time, or ripening in me at that time, as well as Kerouac Americana, centering on a trip to Butte, Montana. Beginning at Yellowstone Park and returning through Yellowstone Park. Heavy spout, old faithful, satanic limestone hot water beards, slept in the tourist camp, singing Blake and Om Mani Padme Hum. Leaving Yellowstone, downriver, sulfur-heated flow through Dragon Mouth spout into bubbling brown cold river, granite-peaked, veined, unreal vast spaces muraled against sky, azure mountain misted, be here now Lama cliffs, robed with pine shoulder vest, granite snout lifted to cloud puff. Sun in mid-heaven alighting the green-rilled valley floor, road to Bozeman up from Mammoth Hot Springs through the grassy hill walls risen west, under leviathan-bellied cloud mass afloat, lost in space, mist-bodied vast pigs, or granite-bodied giant mountain? Snowfields melting in consciousless light blue heaven, babied with mist clouds, rivet clouds risen from snow ridges, connected with long piney shoulders. Light in the vast air-blued, sun-glary green valley floor, glassed, bushed, housed, and treed, at foot of hills rolled with rich pine forest, thousands of feet above light green meadow fringe streamed down grassy beside the tiny auto road down to a brown farmhouse, as big as the valley in Morocco to Shawan. Heaven, heaven, heaven, here, earth risen, mellow and granitic, cows and flats, wet with irrigation pipes above ground and great steaming wheels, sun-brown valley heart, plowed with humans' tools, cowherd chasing ahead of the cowboy, an old feller on a horse with horn-rimmed glasses, riding calm with the dogs, by the speckled highway, across the irrigation ditch's square-wired fence, field clustered with yellow blossoms. Through narrow granite shoulder pass gate descending to brown and rotten detritus at mountain foot, stuck in telephone poles and pines, out through spaces west on 90 double lane, sun still over the center, shining down on Yosemite's peaks bit south behind us. Farm area west, stockades and sidings, railroad crossing tracked on a neatly banked electric pole-crossed hillside. Stone mouths oped from the ground. Ah, what luxury here. The peace of the valley floor, one stripe of snow cresting the hill meadow. All this water gushed out of earth and left cattle in fields grinding their white jaws with green juices. Slow autos moving by the war field. Sad generals typing messages to Washington. Over there, the bombs fall from the air. Bombs on North Vietnam. Rumor of the wounded damned. Hellfire, steel barbs, napalm on human heads. Filling all space. Pain may displace the yellow fields of grassy cloth, brown dry weed stalks kneeling in bog, steel gray painted truck rear lifted gorilla ass square over the road under hot electric wires, asphalt over Green Meadow Park, low hills capped with spruce, pine arms lifted, cattle, stomping in iron cages, rattling and clanking, truck loaded over Bozeman Pass, down through a warm valley again, high snows on Jim Bridger Range, floating north over tree-standing hillside soft hump, dinosaur ridge mount of brown-walled rock west. Did Jim Bridger and Kerouac pass through here? Buddha tin barn, metal Buddha cars, Buddha hillside scraped open for highway where the slow tractor rolls, that crest mounted with split rock ear-haired pine fibrillations, another range of snowheads, Spanish peaks of Madison Range south, Bridger Range north, out of Bozeman through Long Valley floor to Three Forks, dip my hand in the essential point of the Northwest region continent. Missouri headwaters begin between rock hills where three rivers flow together, clean, brown-silted, off the wall that hides Northwest, all flowing east. Jefferson, Gallatin, and Madison streams converge in a quiet spot, grass still growing to the river's marges. Lewis and Clark picnicked here with Sacagawea, approaching her Shoshone family for horses to cross the Great Divide. Sweet smell of dogwood on the isle, slopes westward over the valley, up the great hill and down to new mountains, brown snow-flecked walls over canyon deeps where the road winds visible miles distant to valley floors and slow across the plain to Butte. See the huge crater dug by Anaconda. One look at Butte makes you shudder, said Jack. No wonder. A hole in the ground big as the moon, and a town perched on the hillside overlook, dwarfed by the shelved open pit. Wobblies here, Joel Hill singing Death in America. Anaconda man that dug that wound of dust. Where's that anaconda? Who's the anaconda man that dug that wound of dust? And was that oil derrick scattered midtown Butte, wide Main Street streets whizzing past lined with red brick hotels? I'll get back to thee, O Butte. Oh, W.C. Fields, America, this thy bitter secret town, an ecological disaster that I myself caused, speeding by with my copper calliope gas buggy, throttles open, farting monoxide myself. As the open pit loose dust clouds covering roofs of Butte, chimneys and pumps and broken earth and oil spooled in the gravel field by the highway, half ghetto overrun with refuse piles of giant earth, dependent on destroying mama, digging a big noisome hole in her copper belly? Everybody lives here gotta be mean. Gotta drink through dirty mustache bars and fight on Saturday night because all here, like the butchers, dependent on murder of sentient nature. This town, no excuse to be but digging a hole in the world. Out through high hills, down to the valley again. What's that sitting on the plains under the Continental Divide under the big cloudy sky? A chemical factory in Montana and west neath the next mountain's gate to Flint Creek Range, Anaconda Town, stinking the earth around. Remove that dark satanic mill, said Blake. The largest smokestack in the world, 1971, pouring out smoke while sulfur smelter gas belches as if copper and money and plumbing were going out of style. Road sign, Anaconda, the largest smokestack. They're advertising. North on 90 through Deer Lake Lodge Valley, where they couldn't spell 100 years ago, 60 M-Y-L-E-S, miles, to Grass, Hop, H-O-P, capital Per, Diggins, D-I-G-I-N-S, Grass, Hop, Diggins. Gold Creek flowing west, little satanic truck machine, gushing black diesel smoke, wavering across highway shoulder white line, piled with cedar corpses. Sheep in rainy meadows under green slope garnet mountains, open sky, gray lightning cloud southwest, striking sapphire mountain snow peaks, mountains horizoned around us for days now, springtime air's rainy sweetness, brown wood barns and wet grass, streams green marge sowed with dogwood and dandelion, bus riding through narrow valleys under pleasing green mountains. See how strip logging cut roads through piney hillside. The bulge of earth barely green spotted now. Streams of pebbles fired, rubbled, flow downhill. Think a fire burned it out the way it looks. White glory shafted through gray clouds on bare-shouldered hilltops. Eroded earth creeps down in wavelets. can't hang on to the bedrock anymore, and giant antennae mazes rise through the pass. Electric towers strung over railway cut an old dirt road and six-lane highway laid flat on the valley floor with telephone poles dwarfed under cottonwood green spring leafage. May time's back. Man's devastation written on Montana hills. Mangy earthsides in the rain and rich pine forests impenetrable untouched above Tura, approaching Missoula. Aha Shasamaha, and 10 minutes of silence in the Students' Union Ballroom. Drove south with geologists to Bull Creek Canyon, a rock crag overlooking Warm Green Valley, snow peaks up canyon behind our back. Down below, thousands of feet, the forest used to carpet earth down to the river. Crow and Flathead gathered here together, went out in the valley south to chase buffalo once a year. Rest of time, Pacific Northwest winds calmed the waters. Indians wintered here and got their horses late. Pulp mill at head of Northern Valley hazed the atmospheres around Missoula and down between Sapphire Mountains and Bitterroot Range. From Bob Curry, aluminum industry uses one-third of U.S. power supply. Pentagon War Defense Military uses 40% of all U.S. production and energy. Have to cut American consumption by two-thirds to survive. North on 93 into Flathead Indian Reservation, Mission Range Snow Peaks North, stop at the Cowboy Indian Bar at Arley, with Condor at Joko River Bottom, Arley PO, over the hill, there it is, 25 solid peaks range from south snowy to north, the Mission Range, and another green valley floor, Cottonwood and Pine River Bottoms near St. Ignatius, Flathead Lake Azure in the ozone pines, dirty snow melt cleansed into molten blue on the valley bottom. Up past Flathead Lake's pure transparent blue chill morning. Later mosquitoes piercing dusk with their bodhisattva blood bellies tranquil. Slept by the lake, bright stars crowding heaven with points of ancient spaceship light. Sentinel Mission Mountains guarding the valley, houses by lakeshore. Who's the ghost of the road? Who, white-bearded after decades in the night, cries, whoa or wow, mantric salutation to the fall of America, soul emergent, nature not too grand to poison DDT beer can urine in the cleanest, largest freshwater lake left in the country, a few green algae specimens already taken from the bottom, wild hay in the fields, cottage-side craps or township runoff, farmers' pesticides, wild hay in the fields, cut some next week, up through glaciers gated mountain slopes, for days surrounded by rotten, craggy, striated peaks, snow-fielded, up from McDonald Lake sides, mountains gleam white and mirrory, snow-melt and cold, fresh drink. Doubled peaks and passes, green cedar, twin medicine lakes, triangular crags, motionless in morning light, Blackfeet plains land rolling east to Browning's smelly vomit bars. Bab Motel and Cabins, Firewood, quiet days to read Jack's Visions of Cody, antique prose on human love in tragical America, Chief Mountain Stupa like Sarnath's worn-down dome, drove over the border Watertown forests and fields running over downside mountain wall, white ranges swarming north to bleak, lone Alaska vastnesses over Canadian wrinkled crag range, white fields, hell-mooned and marooned, sub-Arctic overlapping planet-top frigidity, ice skyscrapered cityless horizons. Four noble truths pronounced over and over in the shooting star magenta-peppered green grass meadows of Chief Mountain. See the springtime plains roll east a cold and emeralded with new June. Neil and Jack dead beneath the planet topsoil or ashed to pass. Who'll I tell the gory peak truth to now, O shimmering Kundalini? To what kind mind? Whose soul light lumine my moony musings? Go fast on Chief Mountain alone and have another vision, peaceful ones. Where's all the dead Indians' medicine bags buried in my heart? Where's all the mighty Blackfeet heroes covered with glacier lilies? Where's all the beat-down, drunken, speedy-hearted bards martyred in the war age? Where's all the 60,000 poison heroes died in Vietnam? Where's all the blue whales gone from the ocean? bison murdered on the plains. Where's Four Corners when the strip mines devour Sacred Heartland? Coming out of the sockets of Hollywood car lot operators, toasting the Playboy bunnies tear-gassed on their plastic penthouse sofa studios? Up to the sun, dead heroes! Up to the sun in search of America! Herner Waldorf's pulp mill gassing the air or Missoula. Up to the sun and mountains walled, silent snow, manless all winter. Climb up to the sun, dead hero, and prophesy this land is Dharma, the law of strong nature, noble truth of sufferings, cause and end, cessation of manufacture, eight noble steps to end the odd cars, right view of the scale of our eating ego meat, burning the matter and wood of ourselves to make house slaves. Straight action restoring the slash-cut fields of our greed to the Indian deer. Conduct becoming owners of karmic property. Indian blood spilt flooding Vietnam. Excellent labor to keep our souls pure. Fed with our hands or the hands of shamans. Don't want to work. Let the robot slaves gobble up mountains in Salt Lake and Butte and spew forth poison gas on your kids. Right and left mindfulness of fresh water's taste. The fat of the milk carton stewing in rotten tomatoes at garbage dunks, Mekong swampside, burnt out by our newspaper klaxons. Napalm that flowed out of the White House basement, gas that poured tearful through television's leaky color tubes. By dusk down to Butte, past Anaconda's smokestack lifted half as high as the pointed, poisoned mountainside. Sulfurous mist gas suffusing the highway plains. Anonymous red-gray factories perched lone by mighty gray stone rubble piles. Red stone peak hills lifted preying on plains rolling down into Hell City. View that last, O Kerouac. Now test your visioned America. Brimstone pouring through the sky, smelt in the tiny blue car. Insect derricks below the red mine school. Scholars gazing at a hole in the moon. Piles of sand by the hospital, hills of dirt fill, wrecked autos in the ravines, metal bank surrounded by giant ash piles, old America red tar paper housetops and woodsides, matter junkie town.
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0: On top of the city, Montana Avenue's rocks overlooking the pit and the fiery lip of the garbage dump smoking, pronouncing a mantra to purify. Om Benzaguru Mahakala Kakaya Kakaya. With a scarlet-robed nun at dusk leading the vocalization in the burning ground in America. Tin cans and old poetry magazines burning, Helios, the wooden ruins of Butte dancing in the fire, old balconies and porch rails once leaned on by hopeful muscular lovers fresh from the dust mines of the world's mountain, now with their cracked bones and dry eyelids mummied under the earth into Shiva's flaming mouth. Well, let Shiva try swallow 100 years of toothpaste metal gunk. They made a lake a mile long, solid as gray jello. Mucking machines after blast scooping the ore. Jackleg shakes the shit out of you. Trucks in the Berkeley pit. One of these days all Butte be a big pit. Columbia Gardens, a park always supposed to be there, founded by Clark, Copper King, for the richest hill on earth, as it was called. Now Anaconda destroys. Copper, silver, magnesium, gold. It's a mining town. There's about 100 of the mines all over the place. The holy city of Butte. Kerouac watched old card players here. W.C. Fields sat all night at a green card table. The miner with yellow hair sells snow now. Trieste, Butte's gay bar, burned down a couple years ago. Took half an hour to cut the driver out of the cab 20 feet above the ground. Some of the trucks go over the edge into the great pit. Burlington Railroad, Anaconda, and Montana Power Company, secretly Anaconda, and Butte Water Company, also Anaconda, controlled by Chase Manhattan Bank, Chase National Bank, New York. JBM placed $26 million in the red. Own all Montana. Smog from Stouffer Chemical Plant gets power from Bonneville. Meets smoke from Anaconda stacks and settles over Butte with dust from the pit. 150 trucks parked in 3 minutes flat. $25 or $30 a day they pay. The old-timers gobble speed, amphetamine, war of copper kings. Clark's trust fund for Columbia Gardens, just a gimmick to get the land. Mafia runs the bars and the police chief. The union's taken care of. Shoulders a foot thick. Anaconda's lawyers buy cabins on Flathead Shore. Lots of dust tonight down in the hole. Silicosis and emphysema, copper dust, sharp in lungs. Anaconda won't pay your medical bills, takes all your wind away. Sue them and you get blackballed. Police power, a dedicated business with the guns protecting Anaconda. Lots of payoff. Police chief is the mafia imbued in Anaconda, hand in hand. Said the short, dark-haired, spiritual truck driver in the hole, who'd known Neil in Palo Alto. Quote, now see, this young college student is high on LSD living in Redwood City, unquote, explaining the situation to his imaginary parents, all six levels and later 16 sides of every question to the boy I met years later in Butte's terminal bar, who thus recollected Neil. GM and GE's unit rigs, which are electro-hauled diesels, thousands of horsepower, wheels brought in on the Great Northern Train. The driver thought Neil a wild man in his house till he saw it was all entertainment. Neil traded pants with him. Joe Ritchie's still in jail. So it was Hugh Dunlop, an old Palo Alto student exiled to Butte because busted in the Bay Area, like Neil, 2.5 years for a couple of reefers, who knew Neil, oh yeah, I'm a follower, and kissed me back as I left walking down the street, past Skaggs Drugstore, Jimi Hendrix's psychedelic poster showing flames in the great window. Now, to Eminem's old man's bar for poker stake. Tong wars were settled here. Fez Club built with gothic roof cap slate for Mr. Clark's son's parties. Chinatown opium, turn of the century, parquet floors. The miners' union was dynamited. Descendant militia in the 20s in flat

Canadian honkers migrating, beryllium arsenic cyanide smoke, I crave attractive women. 1916 socialist hall cracks in the brick facade, mining subsidence, whole city underneath interlaced with tunnels, getting all they can out from under the hill. Driving in giant dynamo tire trucks, Frank H. Little hung by company gunmen from the trestle, took him out of his hotel room and drug him down here. All the politicians, employees of Anaconda. Headwaters of the Columbia River at Columbia Garden. Om Tare Tu Tare Swaha Ture Ture Ture. And Silver Bow Creek's iron sulfide brown waters canaled flowing under old manganese plant smokestack. Gallus frames like satanic teepees on top of Butte's Rise at dawn. Used to have gun turret on top of there for the strikes. Walkerville dump smoking. Fiery giant plateau. Om Namah Shivaya. Boom, boom, Mahadev. Brass serpent atop red brick's Owsley block. 1892 miners building. Now Jenny's cat house over the stockman's bar. Anaconda killing the town physically. Butte was notorious for its cat houses. Put all the Negroes on the roof and dynamited them. Curtis Music Hall, 1892. Now gamers find food. Overland Rye, Cures the Blues, January 8th, 1972, 2:30 p.m., leaving Butte. The unit rigs GM made. Too bad they didn't build autos as solid as that. 200-ton unit rig, works day and night, graveyard shift till dawn. To sunset, red over brass, replaceable part solidities, electric wine. Never breaks down, Rolls-Royce perfect. When it does, change parts and it runs again in 5 minutes. They can't afford a delay. Later, Ruby Valley and Blue Day Haze south toward Virginia City, back to the pit at dawn. They make them to run forever, those unit rigs, and the bigger the pit, the more unit rigs and tunnels to spread out. Columbia Gardens be eaten up in 2 years. Even the flats, suburbs blocks. Cheaper to work them and move Butte further away or down move Butte's downtown further away. Cows lying by the range fence side where the people are in vast Ruby Valley. In Silver Bow County under silver gray clouded sky over tobacco root mountains, snow-spotted peak mass pyramids. Jefferson or Ruby River bottom snaked out silver under silver heaven at Silver Star Mountain. Tufted acres, watery cottonwood tree floods. Rain on the windshield, summer odor over Jefferson Acre, hats for sale, houses, heads bent to green ground by the new cottage on cinder blocks. Horses' heads bent to green ground by the new cottage on cinder blocks. Oh, road, is it? It is justified by mind. The travels and lovers past. Gas waste on the planet, transmission of flash universe. Who's left alive? The horny-breasted keggers drunk, screaming graduated virgins, 200 yards from the spring source of River Columbia, top of the Continental Divide on the Metal Hill, flashing-eyed, intelligent, themselves, talking about the source of consciousness. Who boasts angelic beauty now, American boy? American president, whom Chase Bank Anaconda controls in this our present war. Sarva Dukkha, Sarva Anika, first noble truth of Butte, et by its own being, the money pit. No need 40% war metal. What power, what percent pennies, quarters, money waste? Cut down two-third appetite, changing, grasping attachment to anaconda matter. Cut Chase Manhattan's growth octopus tentacles, so reduce consumption to human measure. And that copper sustains the electric world about us, from the pits of Butte and Salt Lake. The electric blinking transistor intelligence systems are copper wired. Hollywood shines out of the pit at Butte and out of the coal of the Four Corners. Blue, lilac, sweet smell over Butte and blossom down Ruby Valley floor. Hundreds of cows stretched out roadside by rail tracks, grassy shoulder at Lauren. 3-day trek to high mountain meadows for summer grazing. Bring them back to Green Valley floor this fall. It's mellow juice, a raw ankh branded crude on brown fur rumps. Cowflop medicine spread on one festering mammy's buttock, om mahum. A valley more vast, Sphinx Mountain conglomerate, lured 10,000 feet helmeted up from the plain, alluvial fan moistening green tree roots dark at stream bed side sloped, huge grass shelf plains overhanging the tufted rich Madison River bottom barned and signposted. That snow

0: Water flows to Three Forks. And years ago, my mother went to see the doctor with her headache and a hole in her heart. Giant ravens come down to the Butte Pit at dawn from over the hill. Rig operators throw food out the cab windows at 4 a.m. All workmen stop for lunch. 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Soft grassy slopes rising to pines over Madison's Green River. Power and glory, the flat road's white line that masters these distances we glide roaring across. Oh, now I seen space, same as Columbia Gorge. Gray trees drowned in Crown Quake Lake. Past faithful geysers spouting whitely. Chill rain returned to Teton. Mist-wrapped dusk tops snowy ranged above gray shining lake under heaven. June, I'm 46 years here. Mountains meditating late afternoon, all night, all morn. Fogs drifting past their heads like thoughts. Dreams round our knees. White meditation. Dzogchen Rinpoche's precious ones at rest covered with rainbows. Snouts full of clouds. Pink snowed at sunset.
1: White Shroud. I am summoned from my bed to the great city of the dead, where I have no house or home, but in dreams may sometime roam, looking for my ancient room, a feeling in my heart of doom, where grandmother aged lies in her couch of later days, and my mother, saner than I, laughs and cries, she's still alive.

0: I found myself again in the great eastern metropolis, wandering under elevated transport's iron struts. Many windowed apartments walled the crowded Bronx roadway under old theater roofs. Masses of poor women shopping in black shawls passed candy store newsstands. Children skipped beside grandfathers bent, tottering on their canes. I'd descended to the same street from blackened subways Sundays long ago, tea and lox with my aunt and dentist cousin when I was 10. The living pacifist David Dellinger walked at my right side. He'd driven from Vermont to visit Catholic worker Tivoli Farm. We rode up North Manhattan in his car. Relieved, the U.S. wars were over in the newspaper. Television's frenzied dance of dots and shadows calmed. Now, older than our shouts and banners, we explored brick avenues we lived in to find new residences. Rent loft offices or roomy apartments, retire our eyes and ears and thoughts. Surprised, I passed the open chamber where my Russian Jewish grandmother lay in her bed and sighed, eating a little chicken soup or borscht, potato latkes, crumbs on her blankets, talking Yiddish, complaining, solitude, abandoned in old folks' house. I realized I could find a place to sleep in the neighborhood. What relief! The family, together again, first time in decades. Now, vigorous, middle-aged, I climbed hillside streets in West Bronx, looking for my own hot water furnished flat to settle in, close to visit my grandmother, read Sunday newspapers in vast, glassy cafeterias, smoke over pencils and paper, poetry desk, happy with books fathered left in the attic, peaceful encyclopedia and a radio in the kitchen. An old black janitor swept the gutter. Street dogs sniffed red hydrants. Nurses pushed baby carriages past silent house fronts. Anxious I be settled with money in my own place before nightfall, I wandered tenement embankments overlooking the pillared subway trestles by the bridge crossing Bronx River. How like Paris or Budapest suburbs, far from Centrum left bank junkie doorstep tragedy intellectual fights in restaurant bars, where a spry old lady carried her Century Universal View camera to record Works Progress Administration newspaper metropolis double-decker buses in September sun near the Broadway L. Skyscraper roofs upreared 10,000 office windows, shining, electric lit, above tiny taxis street-lamped in Midtown Avenue's late afternoon darkness the day before Christmas. Herald Square crowds thronged past traffic lights, July noon, to lunch, shop under Macy's department store awnings for dry goods, pause with satchels at Frankfurter counters, wearing stylish straw hats of the decade, mankind thriving in their solitudes in shoes. But I'd strayed too long, amused in the picture cavalcade. Where was I living? I remembered looking for a house and eating in apartment kitchens, bookshelf decades ago, my Aunt Rose's illness, an appendix operation, teeth braces, one afternoon fitting eyeglasses, first time, combing wet hair back on my skull, young, awkward looking in the high school mirror photograph. The dead looked for a home, but here I was, still alive. I walked past a niche between buildings with tin canopy, shelter from cold rain, warmed by hot exhaust from subway gratings, beneath which engines throbbed with pleasant, quiet drone. A shopping bag lady lived on a side alley in the mattress, her wooden bed above the pavement, many blankets and sheets, pots, pans, plates beside her, fan, electric stove by the wall. She looked desolate, white-haired, but strong enough to cook and stare. Passers-by ignored her building side hovel many years. A few businessmen stopped to speak or give her bread or yogurt. Sometimes she disappeared into state mental hospital back wards, but now returned to her homely alleyway, sharp-eyed, old, cranky hair, half-paralyzed, complaining, angry as I passed. I was horrified a little. Who'd take care of such a woman? Familiar, half neglected on her street, except she'd weathered many snows, stubborn alone in her moth-eaten rabbit fur hat. She had tooth troubles, teeth too old, ground down like horse molars. She opened her mouth to display her gorge. How can she live with that? How eat, I thought. Mushroom-like gray-white horseshoe of incisors she chomped with, hard, flat flowers ranged round her gums. Then I recognized she was my mother, Naomi, habiting this old city-edged corner, older than I knew her before her life disappeared. What are you doing here? I asked, amazed she recognized me still. Astounded to see her sitting up on her own, chin raised to greet me, mocking. I'm living alone. You all abandoned me. I'm a great woman. I came here by myself. I wanted to live. I'm too old now to take care of myself. I don't care. What are you doing here? I was looking for a house, I thought. She has one in poor Bronx. Needs someone to help her shop and cook. Needs her children now. I'm her younger son. Walked past her alleyway by accident. But here she is, survived, sleeping, awake on that wooden platform. Has she an extra room? I noticed her cave adjoined an apartment door, unpainted basement storeroom facing her shelter in the building side. I could live here, worst comes to worst. Best place I'll find, near my mother in our mortal life. My years of haunting continental city streets, apartment dreams, old rooms I used to live in, still paid rent for, keys didn't work, locks changed, immigrant families occupied my familiar hallway lodgings, I'd wander downhill homeless avenues, money lost, or come back to the flat, but couldn't recognize my house in London, Paris, Bronx, by Columbia University Library, downtown 8th Avenue near the Chelsea subway. Those years, unsettled, were over now. Here, I could live forever. Here, have a home with Naomi at long last. At long, long last. My search was ended in this pleasant way. Time to care for her before death. Long way to go yet. Lots of trouble, her cantankerous habits, shameful blankets near the street, tooth pots, dirty pans, half-paralyzed, irritable. She needed my middle-aged strength and worldly money knowledge, housekeeping art. I can cook and write books for a living. She'll not have to beg her medicine food. A new set of teeth for company won't yell at the world. I can afford a telephone. After 25 years, we could call up Aunt Edie in California. I'll have a place to stay. Best of all, I told Naomi. Now don't get mad. You realize your old enemy grandma's still alive. She lives a couple blocks downhill. I just saw her, just like you. My breast rejoiced. All my troubles over. She was content, too old to care or yell her grudge, only complaining her bad teeth. What long-sought peace! Then, glad of life, I woke in Boulder before dawn. My second-story bedroom windows, bluff street facing east over town rooftops. I returned from the land of the dead to living poesy and wrote this tale of long-lost joy to have seen my mother again. And when the ink ran out of my pen, and rosy violet illumined city treetops skies above the flat iron front range, I went downstairs to the shady living room where Peter Orlovsky sat with long hair lit by television glow to watch the sunrise weather news. I kissed him and filled my pen and wept.
1: That was Allen Ginsberg reading his poem, White Shroud. You were just listening to AR's Birthday Garland for Allen Ginsberg at 100. Allen Ginsberg was an outspoken voice for human rights, gay liberation, freedom of speech, and ecology. 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Special thanks to the Committee on Poetry and the Allen Ginsberg Library at Naropa University. Joe Ritchie is our general manager and editor. I'm David Barsamyan. Thank you for listening. We go out with a clip from Airplane Blues by Allen Ginsberg, recorded at Gertie's Folk City in New York.

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1: 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I'm Alex Wise.
2: In an autonomic way, we don't even really consciously think about it. We just, our brains just process it. And that is something that is extraordinarily difficult for software to do, you know, to take sensor information from cameras, from LiDAR, from radar, any other types of sensors that we're using, to process that and try to understand what is going on, what is in the world, and how we deal with it.
3: If you haven't yet personally witnessed the very odd feeling of driving up to a four-way stop sign, only to realize that the vehicle across the street from you has no driver behind the wheel, chances are you will soon enough. Like it or not, autonomous vehicles are coming. And this week on Sea Change Radio, we're speaking with Samuel Abuel Samid, an expert on self-driving technology. We take a look back at the evolution of autonomous vehicles, examine the purported full self-driving mode offered by Tesla, and discuss some of the sustainability issues surrounding this technology.

0: I'm joined now on SeaChange Radio by Sam Abuel-Samid. He is the Vice President of Market Research at Telemetry. 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
1: Nice to be here with you, Alex.
0: So why don't you first tell us briefly what Telemetry is and give us a snapshot of your background, if you can.
1: Telemetry is a Detroit area-based research, advisory, and strategic communications and content production firm. So I run our transportation and mobility research practice here. And prior to that, I spent the last decade as a principal analyst at Guidehouse Insights and Navigant Research. Before that, I was a journalist and an engineer working in automotive product development on electronic control systems like anti-lock brakes and electronic stability control.
0: And obviously that work as an engineer informs a lot of your analysis of the autonomous vehicle space that I'd like to talk to you about. Maybe you can speak to the early days of that development and what you saw decades plus ago.
1: Yeah, so, you know, I mean, actually, you know, the idea of automated driving goes back to at least the 1950s when GM had a concept car called the Firebird 2. And really, in the late 1990s, it started to pick up some steam as the technology evolved to a point where you had electronic controls that could start to do some of this. In the early 90s, and really in the 80s, when we were doing ABS and traction control, those were precursor technologies to what's going on now. We were controlling brakes. We were using sensors to figure out what the wheels were doing, what the vehicle's doing, and using that to manage the brake pressures to prevent the wheels from locking up when you hit the brakes, to prevent them from spinning when you're accelerating, and then later stability control, managing the brakes individually to help keep the car from spinning out on curves, things like that. And then in 2003, the DARPA Grand Challenge program started. The Defense Advanced Research Project Agency put out a challenge for teams, it was primarily university teams, to develop automated driving systems. The goal was they wanted to be able to create vehicles for the military that could go out into a harsh environment, into a dangerous environment, to deliver supplies, to do all kinds of things without having to put personnel in there. And that program lasted until 2007. They went through three phases of competition. The first two phases were off-road automated driving. The first year, 2004, you may or may not remember, I think it had a 140-mile course, and the vehicle that went the farthest managed to go about 7 miles before it crashed. And the second year, they finally had some vehicles that actually completed the entire course. And the third year was an urban driving environment. And that year, that was where it started to become something more realistic. And a lot of the people that worked on those teams, especially from the teams at Stanford University and Carnegie Mellon University, ultimately ended up going on to continue working on this technology for commercialization. Since 2007, people like Chris Urmson, who led the Google self-driving project for a number of years, is now the CEO of Aurora Innovation. People like Brian Selesky, who led the software team working with Chris at Carnegie Mellon. People from Stanford. And so that spawned, that diaspora spawned what we have today with companies like Waymo and Motional and Zoox and Baidu in China and many other programs around the world.
0: And those programs, even though they may have brand names that listeners don't really recognize, have really, really deep pockets behind them. So autonomous driving is coming if you follow the money, right?
1: Yeah, it's absolutely coming. It's already here in small pockets. For example, Waymo today operates commercial robo-taxi services in the San Francisco Bay Area. They recently expanded all from San Francisco all the way down to San Jose. So the entire peninsula, you can hail a Waymo robo-taxi. Also in Phoenix, they have services in Phoenix. They're in Los Angeles. They're also in Austin, Texas, in Atlanta. They are testing in Dallas and Miami and plan to launch there soon. They recently started testing here in Detroit. Hopefully they'll be running here sometime in 2026.
0: So when you go back to this historical view of self-driving vehicles. And then you see today, I walk around the streets of San Francisco all the time and I encounter these Waymos. I believe in the future of it. I think it's cool technology. I'm not against change, but I have not seen a lot of people agree with me on that. I feel like I'm definitely in the minority. So the question, I guess, Sam, is why did we delve so deeply into developing this technology, and what's the vision for it, really?
1: There's a bunch of potential advantages from automated driving systems. One of the biggest is safety. Here in the United States, we have 40,000 people a year who die on the roads from traffic crashes. And that is 40,000 people too many. The premise is that if we can make software that can drive the vehicle, we can avoid a lot of the things that cause crashes from human drivers.
0: Such as?
1: Drunk driving, distracted driving. Half of the traffic fatalities in the United States come from drunk or a result of drunk driving. And then, distracted driving. Many factors that can cause distraction for the driver in the vehicle, whether it's, your phone or talking to somebody else in the vehicle, smoking a cigarette, eating while you're driving, or even, just on a lot of modern vehicles, just trying to use the interface in the vehicle, the touchscreen interfaces. Touchscreen interfaces, by the way, are the worst possible interface that we can put in a car. Because it's not something you can ever do by muscle memory, manipulating a touchscreen. You have to look at it, which means you're looking away from the road. And so that's a major problem. So if we can get the vehicles to drive themselves, then that eliminates a lot of that. Also, drowsiness. People drive when they're too tired, and that's just as bad as being intoxicated. And so, all of these things are things that we can potentially avoid if we can make self-driving vehicles work reliably.

0: static jam. Well, I left my job about 5 o'clock. It took 15 minutes to go 3 blocks. Just in time to stand in line with the freeway looking like a parking lot. Damn this traffic jam. How I hate to be late. It hurts my motor to go so slow. Damn this traffic jam. Time I get home, my supper will be cold. Damn this traffic jam.
1: This is Alex Wise on SeaChange Radio, and I'm speaking to Sam Abouel Samid. He is a VP of Market Research at Telemetry. So, Sam, we're talking about self-driving vehicles. You've spelled out the history of it and the vision. Now let's talk about some of the problems of these energy transitions. It's never easy to change a fleet from one thing to another. It took 50 years, basically, to change from horses to combustion engine vehicles. And some analysts think that that transition from combustion engine vehicles to EVs will take decades still. Why don't you talk about some of the hiccups that are most noteworthy in your mind and how we can overcome them to make this transition smoother?
2: Yeah, you know, as you said, it's always hard doing a technological transition, especially where humans are still involved. You know, if you're just changing from one technology to another, that's somewhat easier. But if you also have human behavior as a component of that transition process, it makes things more difficult. The thing about automated driving is it's actually a really complicated problem. It's a really hard problem. You know, if you think about what we do on a daily basis when we drive, then the number of things that we have to deal with, even if we're not distracted, we're not impaired, just dealing with all of the variables that can happen in the real world. A child runs out from behind a parked car, a dog, runs across the street, a bird flies down in front of you. All of these things can potentially lead to accidents, to crashes.
1: We take that for granted. I just recently was teaching my daughter to drive, and when you go back and kind of relearn the basics, you realize how many decisions the brain has to process.
2: Yeah, and the other thing is, there's a lot of talk, especially in recent years, around artificial intelligence. And the reality is, even with the advances that have been made in AI systems, especially in large language models, we still don't really have that great an understanding of how the human brain works. You know, when you consider what the human brain does in processing information from our senses, from our eyes, from our ears, from our sense of touch, all of these things that we process instantaneously, and we perceive, we see these things, and we instantly recognize what they are. And that's an incredibly complex task, to be able to, as you're driving down the road, for example, and you see a plastic bag that the wind has blown across the road. And a human can recognize that almost instantaneously. And you can make the decision that, okay, this is something that doesn't matter. It's not important. If I run over that, it's not going to have any consequences. Whereas, a ball that rolls out across the road, now you realize, oh, there's a ball rolling across the road. There is a very good chance that there is going to be a child chasing that ball momentarily. And so now you have to make a completely different set of decisions. It really, in an autonomic way, we don't even really consciously think about it. We just, our brains just process it. And that is something that is extraordinarily difficult for software to do, to take sensor information from cameras, from LiDAR, from radar, any other types of sensors that we're using, to process that and try to understand what is going on, what is in the world, and how we deal with it.
1: And on the flip side of what you're talking about, I think the engineers might say, well, the human brain also falls into routines, right?
2: Mm-hmm.
1: And a lot of accidents happen, I think most accidents happen within a mile of your home. That might be because you're driving the most in front of your home, but you get used to, oh, there's never a car pulling out of that driveway, so you don't think twice about it. But a self-driving vehicle won't let its guard down.
2: certainly that's the theory, is that an AV won't let its guard down. You know, it will always be attentive. But will it always process that information in the right way? And so people obviously have concerns about, you know, and especially, you know, more so now, you know, as they've gained experience with some of these other AI systems and how often they make mistakes. You know, more people have come to realize that software is not perfect. And so that's one of the concerns. You know, there's also obviously societal concerns with labor. You know, for example, if we are replacing taxi drivers and Uber drivers with software, with robo-taxis, or replacing truck drivers with automated trucks, you know, what happens to those jobs? That's another major concern. You know, and if these vehicles are out there and we have companies putting too many of these things out there, are they going to make congestion worse?
1: We've been just talking about the complete autonomous vehicle, but Tesla famously has been trying to incorporate self-driving into its regular vehicles. What is their vision with this? What's the plan? And what are some of the pros and cons of doing it this way in your estimation, Sam?
2: Yeah, so I have a number of issues with Tesla's approach to automated driving. Essentially, they're trying to do it on the cheap, you know, because all of the other AVs out there use multiple types of sensors, which is the right approach to take, because every sensor has strengths and weaknesses. And so you want multiple types of sensors that have some overlap and provide some redundancy, so that hopefully you detect everything correctly. Tesla is trying to do it with just cameras, which are the cheapest type of sensor, and not use any radar or LiDAR or other sensors. And they have been making claims for nearly a decade now that with the cameras that they're putting on the vehicles, that they will get to a soft, they'll just issue keep issuing software updates and eventually be able to turn on fully automated driving for their owners. That is not likely to ever happen with the type of hardware they're using.
1: But don't they already have like a subscription model where you can pay and have that feature? Or are you talking about something more robust?
2: They offer, you can buy a subscription or make a one-time payment for something that they call full self-driving, but that is not actually capable of operating safely without human supervision. So, you know, it will do a lot of the driving task, but it's not reliable enough that you can go to sleep, you know, or climb in the backseat of your car or send your car out to operate as a robo-taxi without somebody in the vehicle to supervise it. And that's a major issue. The other thing the other issue I have with Tesla is that these are safety critical systems, and if you look at every other manufacturer, they're using their trained engineers and their trained test drivers to evaluate, to test this stuff, to gather data, and validate these systems before they roll them out commercially. Obviously not always sufficiently, but they're at least using their trained staff to do that. Tesla is putting beta versions, experimental versions of safety critical software in the hands of untrained consumers. And it's one thing, you know, for those consumers, those owners of Tesla vehicles to opt in and say, yeah, I want to test the latest and greatest software from Tesla. You know, these are customers who tend to be early adopters and tech influencers. And that's fine, except that they're not the only ones impacted by this, because, you know, they are operating in an environment with all the other road users that are that have not opted into being part of this experiment. And those other road users are being impacted by that. People have died in crashes involving Tesla vehicles running on autopilot or full self-driving, and people have been injured, you know, that were not in Tesla vehicles. They got hit by Tesla vehicles that were not being properly supervised when they were using these systems. And that's one of my biggest concerns with Tesla.
1: And the full self-driving feature, you can go in and out pretty seamlessly as a driver with Tesla. So I could see that being a real trouble spot where the driver might not remember if they're in full self-driving mode or not. And they're like, oh, I forgot to brake because I thought the computer was going to do it. And then you end up hitting something.
2: Yeah, that's been an issue for a lot of Tesla drivers that have gotten into crashes where they thought autopilot or FSD was engaged, and it had disengaged. And because of the user interface in those vehicles, there was mode confusion. The drivers didn't know for sure that it had disengaged, and so they weren't paying sufficient attention. You know, this is, again, one of the differences with what other companies are doing, like, for example, GM with their Super Cruise system, which is their hands-free driver assist system, which is more restricted on the roads where you can use it. And it also has driver monitoring camera that watches the driver to make sure that you are watching the road and paying attention when the system is active. And if you look away from the road for more than a few seconds, it will alert you. And if you continue to look away from the road, it will eventually disable the system and eventually bring the vehicle to a stop automatically if you don't take back control of the vehicle properly.

0: This is Alex Wise on SeaChange Radio, and I'm speaking to Sam Abouel-Samid. He is a VP of Market Research at Telemetry. The problem I see with Tesla doing this is what you explained earlier, is it the safety issues of drunk driving and fatigue. Those are very different if you're behind a wheel in full self-driving mode as opposed to getting in the back seat of a Waymo.
1: Mm-hmm.
0: This can't just be to boost subscription models to their full self-driving vehicles. There must be more at stake for them, ultimately. What's their long play here?
2: It's a huge part of pumping their stock price. You know, if you look at what financial analysts who promote Tesla stock say, you know, their models, you know, of Tesla's valuation are based on the premise that Tesla will magically turn on, you know, fully automated driving and enable a robo-taxi service with their millions of vehicles someday. And that will generate trillions of dollars in new revenue because, you know, customers will be able to send out their vehicles when they're not using them to operate as robo-taxis. Tesla will take a share, take the fare from every ride, and generate trillions of dollars in free money for Tesla. And that is what their market valuation is based on. It's not based on the number of vehicles they sell and the profits they make from selling those vehicles, because if it was, Tesla would not be worth $1 trillion. They would be worth maybe $40 or $50 billion at most. They would not be worth more than GM or Ford or any other automaker.
0: And it's bigger than all three combined, right? The big three.
2: They're bigger than the next dozen automakers combined. You know, I think the next most valuable automaker is Toyota, which is, I think the last time I checked, it was about $180 billion. So they're, you know, Tesla is bigger than most of the rest of the auto industry combined. It's all about pumping up the stock price.
0: And you view this plan as a fantasy.
2: Yes. Based on the technology they're using today, it is a fantasy. Those vehicles will never be safe enough to operate as unsupervised robo-taxis.
0: So this is a show that focuses on sustainability, environmental issues. So let's turn to that, Sam, with the remaining time that we have. So when you're describing the autonomous vehicle efforts in cities like San Francisco, Phoenix, coming to places like Detroit, these are city driving situations. And I imagine that the majority of those rides are single person and two person rides. A, why do they not have smaller cars doing this? I saw that the Detroit one, like, I think they first have minivans and some other big cars doing these self-driving things. Why aren't there little smart cars that are outfitted with two-seaters? The other side of that sustainability coin is, will this be taking away from mass transit users ultimately?
2: A couple of good questions there. In terms of what types of vehicles they're using, they used to use minivans, a lot of minivans, in part because the automated driving systems require a lot of electrical power. And so what they were doing was, you know, in the early years, they were using Toyota Priuses and Lexus RXs. They were using vehicles with hybrid powertrains because they had enough electrical power to drive all the computers and the sensors. They've now, and when they were using the minivans, they were using Chrysler Pacifica plug-in hybrids.
0: And Waymo uses like these high-end Jaguars.
2: Yeah, they were using the Jaguar I-Paces. You know, those are now out of production. So they're transitioning. The next couple of vehicles to come into the Waymo fleet will be the Hyundai Ioniq 5, which they're going to start getting shortly. And the other one is a vehicle built by Zeekr, which is a division of Geely, a Chinese company, which is a smaller van. It's a 5-passenger van. And the nice thing about those, it's got sliding doors. You can have those power operated so that, you know, when passengers get in and out, it's easy to get in and out of the vehicle. The doors can close automatically. And so they're transitioning to smaller vehicles. When Tesla had their robo-taxi day last year, they actually showed what they called the CyberCab, which was a two-seater. And I think long-term, we will transition to smaller two-seat vehicles as the technology continues to evolve, the computers get smaller, the sensors get smaller. We can do it with smaller, using smaller vehicles does make sense, and it will eventually get to that point. It's just a matter of the vehicles that have been available up to this point to do that. And actually, if you go back to 2010, GM had some concept vehicles that they called Envy for electric network vehicles. They were these small two-seat pods that they first demonstrated at the Shanghai World Expo in 2010 and then showed them at CES the following year. And these were small two-seat vehicles designed for this purpose as urban commuter vehicles. But to your question about transit, the impact on transit, I'm actually working on a white paper right now on this. That's actually, I think, one of the best applications for automated driving. Because one of the problems, if you look at public transit, some of the reasons why people don't use public transit is there's not enough frequency of operation and in not enough places in a city. So it's not convenient for people. But with traditional transit, with large buses, trains, you need to have lots of riders on there to make it economically viable. So what you actually need is more smaller vehicles that feed into the trunk routes. If you're going to go all the way across the city, you get into you take a smaller shuttle to get to one of these trunk routes to Market Street in San Francisco and take you across San Francisco. But then you run into the challenge of recruiting drivers and the costs associated with that. So smaller 6 to 12 passenger robo shuttles that are part of a larger transit system actually make a lot more sense, and those will be a lot more affordable, a lot more economically viable than the robo-taxi services. Because right now, services like Waymo are actually very expensive. They're about 50% or more expensive per ride than an Uber or Lyft ride. Using them in a transit application actually makes a lot more economic sense.
0: He is the VP of Market Research at Telemetry, Sam Abuel-Samid. 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
3: Hi, welcome to Food Sleuth Radio, where we help you think beyond your plate. I'm Melinda Hemelgarn, a registered dietitian and investigative nutritionist on a mission to connect the dots between food, health, and agriculture and find food truth. And today I'm honored to welcome my guest, Dr. Megan Davis. She's an associate professor in the Department of Environmental Health and Engineering, as well as the School of Medicine at Johns Hopkins University's Center for a Livable Future. Dr. Davis studies the interface of bacteria and hosts to reduce microbe-mediated disease in humans and animals. Her work applies the principles of One Health and microbial ecology, and her research includes ways to combat the rise of antimicrobial resistance. Dr. Davis received her veterinary medicine degree from the University of California, Davis, her Master's of Public Health in Infectious Diseases, and PhD in Education, both from Johns Hopkins University. Welcome, Dr. Davis.
4: A pleasure to be here.
3: Well, I wanted to interview you because of your work with bird flu in particular, and your work with One Health, which I think is a concept that more of us need to understand. But before we dive in, what led to your interest in this field?
4: Well, I think I am in very good company among those who decided at a very early age to become veterinarians. And then I got to college and I discovered the concept of public health and thinking of it both on sort of local and global scales. And so I mushed them together and I did my training at UC Davis, which has a master's of preventative veterinary medicine. It's like an MPH, but for veterinarians. And then decided to go into practice because I got to clinics and, you know, you got to ride the bike. And so I wanted to ride the bike for a little while, clinical practice. And I ended up in Pennsylvania working primarily with Amish and Mennonite dairy farmers. And this was a very different style of dairy medicine and dairy practice than I had trained on in the very, very large kind of Central Valley, Tulare, California models. But it was also really eye-opening in terms of the diversity that you see within dairy practice. And I think this is part of what has been very important for me as I think about things like the spillover of H5 bird flu into dairy cows, which was a plot twist for sure in 2024. But I think it really opens up avenues for us to think about consumer safety and the safety of pet foods as well, related to things that bring a lot of these concepts together. So what it means to promote animal health, but then what it also means to promote human health and think about these environmental corridors through which infectious diseases and other exposures can travel, including food.
3: So in preparation for this interview, I listened to a presentation that you gave at Drexel University in 2024. And in the introduction to your presentation, a piece of information was given. It was that 75 to 90% of emerging infectious diseases are zoonotic in origin. Talk about that.
4: Right. So we probably should define zoonoses first, because it's a funny word, and I think people may not really understand what that means. It means that at some point, the origin of a new pathogen was in an animal population. And that can be directly, like the disease came directly from animal exposure. So we think about, for example, our dairy and poultry workers who are exposed to H5 bird flu becoming infected. But it can also be that it goes through other animals and maybe even gets into humans and moves around for a while before it becomes the thing that is of concern to us, because especially viruses, but also other pathogens can adapt within their host population. And so that's part of why we really have been concerned about H5 bird flu, since it has shown such a wide array of adaptation within lots of different kinds of animals, including a lot of different mammal types.
3: But it hasn't reached epidemic or even pandemic proportions, or has it?
4: It is a panzootic, meaning it is a pandemic in animals that has caused billions of deaths in both domestic and wild animals. We tend to focus on, obviously, this interesting dairy cow thing, but also our broiler chickens, which are the meat chickens, our layer chickens, which are the egg chickens, and our turkeys, as well as other farmed animals like ducks. You'll see that in different parts of the world as well. But it's also been really devastating in wild bird populations and has gotten into a lot of mammal populations and has caused problems there, especially marine mammals. So we most recently have an elephant seal outbreak, but there has been impact globally within these populations.
3: So this concept of One Health, I loved the Venn diagram that you showed during your presentation at Drexel.
4: Yeah, so for those who need to close their eyes and visualize, the Venn diagram is where you have these circles, and where they overlap is a space where you have shared responsibility to address challenges. And what One Health postulates is that when we bring together the different dimensions of animal health authorities, so these are people like your departments of agriculture, your veterinarians, other community animal care workers, with those on the human health and public health domain. So this is your departments of health, your physicians, your nurses, all of the different attendant staff who help to support each of these groups. And then your environmental health groups. And these may be people who are involved in like wastewater surveillance or mosquito catching because of a disease that might be spread through that vector. When you bring all of these different people together to work on a problem, you often can see more powerful inroads in terms of addressing that challenge. And that's because of that level of communication and partner group engagement. It really is that you need a lot of different kinds of knowledge, and you also need to know how systems operate in order to be able to move the needle in things that are as big and as complicated as spillover events and emerging infectious diseases.
3: I am concerned because these three areas tend to operate almost in silos. And all of these spheres also operate in a political system that may negate the efforts of coming together. So for example, I'm thinking of what's happening with cuts to USDA and NIH and CDC and all of the agencies that we depend on for keeping populations healthy. Do you have any thoughts on that?
4: I have so many thoughts on that, but I think that what's important is to try to visualize where we can make inroads. So right now, the federal level is pulling back. The level of sort of regulatory authority is being challenged. And so that puts more on the states to stand up and do a lot of the coordination. And it is true that there are two different kinds of silos that tend to pull these groups apart. The first silo is the funding silo. Where does your funding come from? And then the second silo is your mission silo. What is it your job to do? And things that are outside of mission and not well funded are not going to get as much attention at any level, whether this is local, state, federal, or global. So what we try to do within how you operationalize One Health, how you actually make it work, is to build structures for better communication. Think about ways in which the data we collect can be better interpolated with each other. So they often are in systems that don't necessarily work together. But if you're investing in new systems, investing in systems that really can do a better handoff is worth that investment for a lot of different reasons. And then thinking too about often working groups that can come together across these different areas to tackle problems that are more emergent or challenging. In other countries, we see this happen. There are coordinating units for One Health. There may be One Health response teams. And within the United States, we do have a One Health office within the CDC. And the role of that office can be both inward facing within domestic affairs, but also outward facing in terms of our global handoff to partners, since infectious diseases are obviously ones that tend not to obey the line of a border. They tend not to stay in place. They tend to follow us and animals, whether those are migratory birds or domestic animals that are being shipped, or even animal products that can harbor different pathogens that can be imported or exported.
3: I'm glad you mentioned the CDC. Has their funding for their One Health work been kept?
4: Right now, the CDC's One Health office exists.
3: Well, that's good. We need consistent communication from that one unifying agency so that we're all on the same page. Do you know what I mean?
4: Absolutely. And a good example of this related to food is the National Antimicrobial Resistance Monitoring System, or NARMS. NARMS sets up food net states, and so the states collect retail meats and test them for various organisms and then report up that data to the FDA. If it's for the retail meat, NARMS has two other arms. One's for animals within

0: what this means in terms of the data that comes out of the system. There's always a lag with the data because it takes a while to collect the samples, do the testing, organize the database, and prepare it for public release. So that's something I'll be looking at very closely in the coming years.
1: I've been interested in antibiotic resistance, and I'm glad you brought this up. One of your research papers years ago looked at California Senate Bill 27, which changed previous policy to require a veterinarian's prescription for the use of antibiotic drugs. And that was going to ban antibiotic use for disease prevention in livestock. You evaluated whether or not this bill impacted antimicrobial resistant infections in humans. And there had been, I believe there was an investigation in how poultry bacteria impacted human urinary tract infections. Was that a bill that you think should be taken up nationally?
0: So what's really interesting about SB 27 is that it actually was also replicated in Maryland with SB 422, and they were implemented around the same time. They were also implemented in a context on the national scale that was also increasing veterinary oversight. That was through something called the Veterinary Feed Directive. And that meant that instead of just being able to go to a feed store and buy feed that contained antibiotics and feed it to your livestock, you now had to get a veterinarian prescription. So it was all improving the degree of veterinary oversight. I'm strongly in favor of this, although I do think that we need to understand that there is a bit of a paucity of veterinary care access, especially in some rural areas, and particularly for more smallholder farmers or backyard producers. The larger companies often have access to veterinary support through their integrator network or through other avenues. So there are some unintended consequences that I think we need to be very careful about and to kind of stopgap and improve the pathway for more veterinary services in rural areas. So that aside, what we were looking at was, does it matter to human urinary tract infections, a proportion of which are foodborne? So, you know, you get gut colonization and certain things are close to each other, and that's part of why you can get urinary tract infections. And this is something where we did see that there was an impact, and we had to do a very special kind of analysis because nationally, there was the Veterinary Feed Directive. And so even though we had this additional restriction within California, we nonetheless saw that there were impacts nationally because of the Veterinary Feed Directive, which was a partial, you know, it went partway, but it didn't go as far as SB 27 did. So I think what this shows is that it is possible for these policies to have more broad implications, not just for animal health, but also for human health. And the next piece of this is obviously going to be, to what degree can this be implemented? States are different. They have different sort of local or regional contexts. They have a different range of access to veterinary care. They have a different species composition. And California is a lot of dairy and poultry.
1: Right. This is a great story under the One Health umbrella. Let me take one break and remind our listeners that if you're just joining us, you're tuned into Food Sleuth Radio, and today we are joined by Dr. Megan Davis. She is an associate professor in the Department of Environmental Health and Engineering, as well as the School of Medicine at Johns Hopkins University, and we are talking about the One Health concept. So I wanted to talk about bird flu, especially because we are seeing that the virus continues to circulate in wild birds, backyard flocks, hunted migratory species, all of which heightens the risk to humans and domestic animals. Can you give us an update?
0: Yes. So what we are seeing with the H5 avian influenza epizootic or panzootic, meaning epidemic or pandemic, but for animals, is that it has global reach. We're seeing deaths in, you know, billions of animals worldwide, and we are seeing cases in people. Most of the cases that we're seeing in people are people who work with domestic animals and therefore are already on our radar when we identify that the animals are infected. These are primarily poultry workers and dairy workers, although we have seen some people in the United States without any animal contact become sick, and we have had some mortality from this as

0: well as some additional severe cases. Most of the cases have been more mild and more related to the kind of exposure. There are two things that are concerning and unusual about this bird flu outbreak. The first is that in prior bird flu outbreaks, we often saw primarily impact in only domestic poultry and only for maybe one season or two. In this case, globally, H5 has been causing problems since 2020 and in the United States since 2022. And then we had that major plot twist in 2024 where we saw it in dairy cows. And I'm a former dairy veterinarian, and I'll say that when I went into a barn and I saw a coughing cow, I did not think influenza. I thought, I need to work on the ventilation system in this barn, right? And maybe treat some secondary bacterial disease in the cows. So we did occasionally see influenzas, but it was never high on a list of things I might consider when I was in practice. So this was really unusual. And the other unusual thing is that the cows, when they get sick, it's not so much up in their lungs, it's in their mammary glands. But what do we drink from cows? We drink the milk. And so the milk is literally the most infectious thing coming out of the cows when they have H5N1 avian influenza. We've also now identified that it wasn't just one spillover event that spread among cows, that's most of the outbreak, but that it is actually possible to see additional spillover events. So we originally had the B313 strain that was circulating cow to cow or through other mechanisms like shared farm workers or equipment. But we've now identified through a national milk testing strategy that there have been some farms infected with D11. And so this is a different strain. It's been associated with more severe disease in people. And this suggests that we can't just take the foot off the gas as we're starting to see a decrease in cases in cows. We haven't had new ones recently, which is great, but we are still seeing a lot of active cases in the poultry sector and across the sector. You know, this is in layers, broilers, turkeys, et cetera, some commercial duck farms. And this follows the migratory bird patterns. So we tend to see it seasonally now, but we're seeing it season upon season upon season. So when you get spring and fall migration of these migratory waterfowl that are the reservoir, they're the ones who carry this virus and spread it around, you see these cases in our poultry production sector.
1: Hmm. Do you think that the way in which we farm, these large industrial systems, do they help prevent widespread outbreaks, or do they contribute to them?
0: It's a really complicated answer. So I will say that we see disease and we see infection in both backyard flocks and commercial flocks. Often the commercial flocks have been investing again and again, and there are some now requirements within the USDA structure when they are basically making farmers whole after there's needed to be a depopulation because of the H5 bird flu, that they have to really pay close attention to biosecurity. During the prior outbreak, and this is a little bit over a decade ago, the industry identified that it was their own networks of connection that often were spreading the virus. And so in the subsequent years have been really working on some of their biosecurity practices. So commercial farms can have much stronger biosecurity and even biocontainment. So biosecurity is don't let it get on the farm, and biocontainment is don't let it get off the farm and spread to your neighbors. There are differences among the different sectors in poultry production. So you have your broilers, which are your meat chickens, with only an 8-week grow out. But the ones more affected are your layer chickens, they produce the eggs, and your turkeys. And so you may see subtle differences among these different production sectors, and they may not all have the same incentive structure when it comes to indemnification or whether we should be thinking about an avian influenza vaccine. I mean, they exist. It's really a question of trade agreements and other more economic drivers that are influencing whether or not we decide as a country to allow vaccination of poultry.
1: I'm assuming you would support vaccination.
0: At this point, we have such an ongoing problem, and it has, I agree with people who are horrified at kind of the losses that we are seeing. And so what we might say is there is the death that animals have because they have been infected, the mortality rates are extremely high and the suffering is very high when they get sick. And then you also have these economic losses and the losses within that supply chain. So these are birds who now are being composted rather than going into the food chain. And so there are many different places upon this from both an animal welfare side and from a production side that are really kind of horrifying if you think about, you know, the millions of birds who have succumbed to either the disease itself or have been depopulated as a result of it. And they get quite sick. So this approach certainly does have some welfare considerations to it, so the animals are not having to suffer needlessly.
1: And there is a human vaccine, correct?
0: There is a human vaccine. There are actually a number of different companies working on the vaccine, but a lot of the funding has been pulled from these. Initially, the CDC and a number of companies were partnered to really get candidate vaccines ready to be able to move them forward with emergency use authorization and then to move into phase 3 trials. But it looks like most of this work is going to be done elsewhere, not within the United States.
1: Right. Well, I'm concerned about poultry and dairy workers, both of whom tend to be immigrants. And there is so much fear in the immigrant community about seeking health care. So that makes surveillance more difficult.
0: I completely agree. There is a major gap in our ability to understand what's happening within communities that aren't accessing our normal healthcare system. It means that all of the surveillance that we normally have in place, like with FluNet, does not apply. And we therefore have to do often active surveillance when we have known positive farms, but there may be a lot of people who are missed. And lack of trust can certainly influence whether people are willing to get tested and if they're willing to, for example, be vaccinated against seasonal flu, even if we aren't able to provide an avian influenza vaccine. And the reason that might be important is a little complicated, but it relates to our concern for an emergence of a strain that would be adapted to human-to-human spread. So right now we have no documented cases of human-to-human spread in the US that we've identified and verified. If we start to see that, that is really an accelerator on the path towards, you know, a possible epidemic or pandemic. And one way that we can help to prevent that is by limiting the possibility to have someone infected with both an avian influenza virus and a human adapted seasonal influenza virus that does very well at transmitting from one person to the next. And these viruses can do a little virus hanky-panky and they can swap genes, they can go through a reassortment. And sometimes that is not great for the virus. Sometimes it does nothing for the virus's transmissibility, but sometimes it can make the virus able to be transmitted more easily. And so that would be a big concern.
1: You also had a list of a variety of species that have been infected, one of which was swine. And it's my understanding that swine infections are more problematic for humans. Can you explain that?
0: So pigs are actually a bit more like humans than you think. If you look at their skin and their GI tract and everything else, and just the way that they can get infected with different viruses, there are swine influenza viruses that can get infected with avian influenza viruses, that can get infected with human influenza viruses. And so that concept of reassortment means that the pigs are a concerning reassortment host, meaning that if they're infected with multiple different viruses at the same time, that could increase the probability of this hanky-panky, this reassortment that I've been talking about. So right now, what we have is a holding our breath pattern on the pig question. There was a very small group, kind of backyard flock. There were some pigs on a farm that had an avian influenza outbreak. And they were able to recover virus from the pigs, but didn't really see a lot of evidence of infection from them, and we haven't yet identified any in our commercial swine. I will say, because of this concern for swine influenza and for the potential for reassortment, there's a lot of attention in the industry to things like biosecurity and biocontainment. But we also have, unfortunately, some potential opportunities with co-location of poultry facilities and swine facilities, for example, in North Carolina. You can see these in sort of geographic proximity, and we're increasingly concerned about the possibility of this not just being something that someone carries on a truck or moves an animal, but that there could be some other avenues, either through air, through water, through rodents, through local bird populations, where you might be able to see more transmission locally within a small geographic area.
1: This has been such a fascinating discussion, but we're out of time. I want to give you 1 minute, however, to leave our listeners with anything that I might not have brought out.
0: Yeah, I think the biggest thing is also the gap in our companion animal surveillance. Dogs and cats aren't really part of what are major efforts within either CDC or USDA to understand their diseases. And cats are exquisitely sensitive to H5 avian influenza. They get very sick. They can have actually really severe, not just respiratory, but neurologic disease. And we've seen cases of cats who have consumed raw milk or raw meat pet foods becoming sick and dying from H5 avian influenza. And we don't have a great way to track this. And so this falls on consumers a little bit. If you are considering, you know, bringing raw milk into your house, there are some potential concerns, not just for your own health and the health of your family, but that of your pets.
1: Well, I'll provide links to your website and the excellent presentation that you gave in Philadelphia. We've got to close. I want to thank our listeners for joining us. Remind everyone that Food Sleuth Radio is produced by Dan Hemmelgarn for KOPN in Columbia, Missouri. Most of all, I want to thank my guest, Dr. Megan Davis, Associate Professor in the Department of Environmental Health and Engineering, as well as the School of Medicine at Johns Hopkins University's Center for a Livable Future. Thank you so much for sharing your expertise with our audience.
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3: Hello, and welcome again to an hour of Tales Vinyl Tells, as we dig into the great album rock and important music from the LPs of the 60s and 70s that spun and still spin today on turntables around the world. I'm Brian Hallgren, and it's my blast to be bringing you the Tales Vinyl Tells since 2019. This is episode 210, and today we celebrate and salute Barefoot Jerry's guitarist Mac Gaydon, Country Joe McDonald, and the superb Dave Mason. Now, they all left us recently. Or have they? Hey, you need to stay for the entire hour, because this is a good one. We're going to start out today with Barefoot Jerry, who's also doing our music under right now. It's called That's Okay, He'll Be Your Brother Someday. So let's get on to hear the songs that songwriters wanted you to hear. These are the Tales Vinyl Tells.

Elvin Bishop sitting on a bale of hay. He ain't good looking, but he sure can play. And all the good people down in Tennessee are digging Barefoot Jerry and CDB. All in one set. Good day and hi to you all. This hour started off with That's Okay, He'll Be Your Brother Someday under my opening greeting. And then You Can't Get Off With Your Shoes On from Barefoot Jerry. And their first lineup consisted of Wayne Moss, Mac Gaydon, Kenneth Buttry, and John Harris, considered country rock, progressive rock. Members played with Dylan, J.J. Cale. In fact, Mac Gaydon played the riff in Roy Orbison's Pretty Women. You know that do-do-do-do-do. Yeah, that one. And variations of Barefoot Jerry released at least 12 albums. Now, Charlie Daniels' band brought Still in Saigon. Elvin Bishop was strutting his stuff with Mickey Thomas, too, y'all. And Joe Walsh was sandwiched in there with Days Gone By. More about Mac Gaydon. He sessioned with J.J. Cale, John Hyatt, Bob Dylan, Linda Ronstadt, Simon and Garfunkel, Kris Kristofferson, Steve Young, Rita Coolidge, Joe Simon, Elvis, Ian and Sylvia, Jerry Jeff Walker, Loudon Wainwright, Connie Francis, Pearls Before Swine, and the list goes on. And Robert Knight, Everlasting Love, you remember that one? Even Bobby Vinton. And also, Mac Gaydon started to write songs at the age of 5. He co-produced this next song with Buzz Kaysen, sung by... It's unusual to play this here. Carl Carlton on Tales Vinyl Tells.

Mac Gayden and Barefoot Jerry, and lots of fun there. Well, it's time to say hello to our Tales, Final Tales listeners around the world. The biggest percentage of listeners for April of 2026 were in Vietnam. Good morning, Vietnam. Good afternoon. Followed by the U.S., followed by Bangladesh and Brazil. Hello, Bangladesh, as well as Brazil. And hello to all of you. Thanks for listening. We go to the sadder part, but an honoring part of Tales, Vinyl Tells. More of the great artists of the album rock of the 60s and 70s have entered the room next door recently. And Mac Gayden did a year ago. Recently, Country Joe McDonald and the very amazing Dave Mason recently. So my thanks going out to Mac Gayden. And now we're going to share a Tales Vinyl Tells salute and thank you to Country Joe and Dave Mason, who brought, oh man, so much joy to our ears and our souls.

and jam, if there's any question whatsoever. Okay, hope you enjoyed that. Starting at the top, Country Joe and the Fish. They formed in Berkeley, California, 1965, and they wrote as well as sang lyrics that were pointedly addressing issues of importance to the counterculture, such as anti-war protests, free love, and recreational drug use. We played Not So Sweet Martha Lorraine. That was followed by the G-rated version of The Fish Cheer and the Feel Like I'm Fixin' to Die Rag. You don't really think I'd get away with playing the Woodstock version of The Fish Cheer, did you? Oh, the FCC would not like that. That's one of the seven forbidden words. Anyway, not a chance. But anyway, next was Dave Mason, who you just heard, and who I got to see in his later years at the Barn at Loveless Cafe here in Nashville a few years back. There's a local radio station called Hippie Radio, and a pretty cool station. They did a live remote on Wednesday evenings there called Music City Roots with Jim Lauderdale. Dave Mason came on, and he did about a 20-minute set. But, you know, it brought back so many memories to me, like this music can do, the music of the 60s and 70s LPs. In fact, it took me to a place to when I first heard his debut solo LP, Alone Together. What a great LP. It was so good, and it was full of some really good tunes like Only You Know and I Know that Delaney and Bonnie did. Look at You, Look at Me, which we played a little while ago here on Tales Vinyl Tells. And You Shouldn't Have Took More Than You Gave. Great tunes. Dave Mason, I'm hoping that you enjoyed our playing World in Changes at the Troubadour back in 1971. That man plays a guitar. I know I'm repeating myself, but oh, man. That tune came off of the Vengeful Headkeeper LP. Dave Mason changed record companies, and his previous record company released some tunes that, well, they had possession of. I think it was to piss him off. But also, Sad and Deep as You came from Welcome to the Canteen when he was in Traffic, and also All Along the Watchtower, the Dave Mason version. And he does play the beginning of the Hendrix version of All Along the Watchtower, that acoustic part. He also liked collaborating as he recorded with his friend Mama Cass Elliott, as well as Phoebe Snow and others. And our salutes and thanks are going out to Country Joe and Dave Mason. Tales Vinyl Tells, now with plenty of time left today. And right now, it's My Expression of Resistance.

All you fascists bound to lose, Billy Bragg and Wilco, and still more to come today. I hope you enjoyed the tunes today and every time you hear an episode of Tales Vinyl Tells. 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It's all one word. And thank you for listening today. I do hope you enjoyed it. I'm Brian. I encourage you to take care, stay well, be nice, share this podcast if you like it. Closing out today is Al Cooper, and if time, another one. Have a really good day. Things are going to get better because good always wins. All we've got to do is be patient, be proactive, stand up. Most of all, make sure that you're registered to vote and get familiar with your voting location, because the people in power right now don't want you to vote if you're not going to vote for their party. They're going to make it as difficult as they possibly can, which is really voter suppression in the highest degree. So be aware of where you need to vote, because your location may have changed because of all the gerrymandering going on. Oh, brother. Anyway, I'm going to see you next time. Right now, though, we're going to start our closeout with Al Cooper.

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1: Welcome to Book Waves. I'm Richard Walensky. Walter Mosley is the prolific author of several series of mystery, noir, and suspense novels, along with several other works of fiction and nonfiction. In this most recent interview, recorded March 5, 2025, he focuses in on his two most recent books at that time, an E.Z. Rollins mystery titled Farewell Amethystine and a King Oliver novel, Been Wrong So Long It Looks Like Right, both of which have since become available in trade paperback. There are also three books in the Fearless Jones series, six in Leonid McGill, three in Socrates Fortlow, three in Crosstown to Oblivion.
2: No, six actually in Crosstown to Oblivion, but there are two novellas in each volume.
1: And there's also some television involved. Walter Mosley worked on Always Outnumbered based on his book, and more recently in 2022, The Last Days of Ptolemy Gray, also worked on Star Trek Discovery and Justified City Primeval. Before we get into your books, there's the giant elephant in the room, as we know, which is what's happening outside these walls, outside your walls in the United States. As a writer, as a novelist, how do you look at your own role on these very troubled times, which have raised my blood pressure?
2: Well, I'm sorry about your blood pressure. That's not good. It's interesting about being an artist of any kind, you know, including a writer, you know, which is, you know, part artist at any rate. You know, I do what I do, you know, and I don't stop that. I have, you know, my political notions and ideas about what forms our world. I know there are a lot of characters right now playing. I mean, it's not like I don't recognize how dangerous they can be and how awful things can be. But there's a much larger logic being, you know, played right now. And the only thing I can say is I'm very interested in it. You know, there's always been a lot of problems on the so-called left. I mean, that's questionable in America, but where people have stopped identifying with the so-called right. You know, when you stop identifying with the problems of your fellows notice it. And that's, you know, problematic. And I'm going both ways. A lot of things are going on in the world which are redefining the world. Some of those things aren't so bad, you know? I mean, I think that a united Europe is a really interesting place. I don't know if it's a good place or a bad place, but I do know that America should worry, but I don't care, that if there is a united Europe and a united Central and South America and a united Asia, thinking about their own economies, their own lives, their own direction, that takes away a lot of the power of the so-called, you know, leader of the democratic world, which indeed America is the leader of the capitalist world, not necessarily the democratic one. And that I think is a good thing. I think it's good that Europe has to decide, hey, are we going to, you know, dig the trenches against Europe? I mean, America's always come into these, you know, these conflicts late and then, you know, pretended like we were very successful in it. You know, they didn't fight World War One until the very end. They didn't fight World War Two until it was way, way, way into that. You know, so the idea that, you know, we have, you know, somebody who's, you know, wants to, for whatever reason, not do that. It's interesting. But in the end, you know, Europe is going to have to do what they need to do. And it's within their power to do it. It's not like they can't.
1: How does an artist, how do you as a writer, as a writer of color even, how do you respond to what's happening now in Washington and the possibilities, maybe more than possibilities, of fascism coming? What do you as an artist do?
2: As an artist myself, I mean, I just keep on writing about what I think is truth. That's the first thing. I'm in the middle of a Joe Oliver book right now where Joe Oliver talks, you know, he's in the library and he sees all these people there and it reminds him of Karl Marx, whatever he knows about Karl Marx and how, you know, Karl Marx creates a system, creates an appreciation of a system that is, you know, the one true system of artificial intelligence, and that's capitalism. I just write things like that because I know it's true, or I believe it's true, and that those are things to talk about. You know, I mean, on the other hand, you know, I'm sitting around thinking about what's going on and watching it and seeing how it's a kind of a natural development for the world in general, for America to say, oh, I'm not going to help, you know, Ukraine. I'm not going to support people coming, you know, out of Mexico. I'm going to do tariffs against these, you know, countries because I'm a capitalist. I'm trying to make the most of my profit. I'm going, okay, fine, do that. The free world needs to make its own decisions. You know, I can't even write about it. I just go, yeah, that's everything that's happening should be happening.
3: But then that gets back to what kind of resistance artists can do.
2: Well, I believe that an artist is a human being, and so therefore the artist can go out and march and you know, withhold investing in certain kind of places like Target or whatever they're deciding to do. But as far as the work is concerned, I honestly believe that all we can do is show what's true, describe what's true, discuss what's true. And after that, we can all get together and talk about it. But I don't see artists, or at least most artists, as leaders in this, as individual members who try to share the knowledge that we have or believe that we have.
3: Walter Mosley, I'd like you to talk a little bit about the differences between writing an E.Z. Rollins book and a Joe Oliver book.
2: There's so much difference between Joe Oliver and E.Z. Rollins. Joe Oliver is in 2025. He's alive today. He's doing work today. He's working today. And when we see him, we feel him, and we feel our world out there. E.Z. Rollins is in 1972. And in 1972, it's a very, very different world where E.Z. is dealing with a kind of racism that is all-encompassing. That nobody outside of the people being, you know, the victims of this racism know anything about it. If I were to come out in the 70s and 80s, which I did, and talk to people and say, well, you know, the police, they carry extra guns. And if they don't like somebody, they shoot him. And then they put a gun in his hand and say, oh, he had this gun in his hand. And people would say to me, you're insane. You're crazy. What are you talking about? That didn't happen. But now that we have cell phones, people are saying, hey, that's so amazing. You know, all these police, all of a sudden, they're doing all these things to black people. I said, man, then it's not all of a sudden. They've been doing it forever. It's just that you didn't know about it. You, if somebody would tell you that was happening, you wouldn't believe it. Because you think that everybody else's experience is the same as yours. Now, when you say that to people, it upsets them. But it's true. A lot of people, you know, it's like if you're a child and you live with your mother and your father in a house and you eat every day and everything is taken care of and you're protected, you think, well, the world is beautiful. What's wrong with you? Why are you complaining about? But there are, you know, there are those complaints, you know. And so, you know, it's interesting. I talk a little bit about E.Z. And then, you know, then I have to come back and I have to talk about Joe Oliver. And, you know, Joe Oliver is this world. And most of the things that he does, people understand. But in Easy's world, it's almost alien to some people.
3: Do these, in a sense, do you think these two series almost like speak to each other in a way?
2: Well, I think that Joe Oliver's world comes out of Easy's world. Like, for instance, in the first Joe Oliver book, he's trying to solve a crime. He realizes that there's a black man who's been blamed for a crime that actually these policemen have committed. And the man is in prison. They say he killed a cop. He's going to be executed because he was found guilty. And Joe has to do something about it. But whatever he does, it's definitely going to be against the law. It's definitely going to be called wrong by everybody else, but there's not, you know, what are you going to do? In that story, it's Joe looking at somebody who comes out of Easy's world, you know, because the world of prison, it's still back there in the 50s, in the 40s. The way that people are treated, the way they treat each other, the way white people are made into Aryan supremacists, black people identify with all the worst aspects that are foisted upon them by the culture. And then you have Joe, who used to be a policeman and who never believed in these things.
3: let's switch gears and talk a little bit about Easy Rawlins and what you've been doing with the character. You've changed his life. Now he lives on the top of a mountain.
2: Yeah.
3: And he's got a family and he's got new people involved. What brought you to change what was going on? Or was it always in your mind that you were going to put him in a more stable situation as he got older?
2: Well, I don't know if the situation is more stable, but it, certainly it's a little more posh. It's watching the times change from like 1948, basically, till 1970 in that book, and 1972 in the one that I just finished. I just wrote one. Easy Rawlins represents the times that he lives in, right? I mean, that to me is the most important thing. He's representing all those movements that California made from around the time I was born until, you know, the time I was in my early 20s. And that, I think, is, for me, really interesting. I wrote a preface from the author in this new one that's going to come out, you know, in about a year, a little bit less. And I would love to read it. Can I?
3: Sure.
2: I've been writing about Easy Rawlins and his coterie since somewhere around 1988. His first appearance was in a short story called, I think, Open House. It was about an unnamed young man who had opened his Fifth Ward Houston apartment for a wild party. The story started with this young man standing at the front door, taking in 10-cent admission fees from friends, acquaintances, and those strangers that had heard about the event. He greeted everyone, calling those he knew by name. When a woman named Etta Mae Harris walked up, looking fine and late 1930s hood glamorous, he felt his heart throb. She was beautiful, strong, trustworthy, and willing, the young man knew, to stand up for his friends. He felt something akin to love for this woman. He would have spoken to her about this feeling except for one thing, and that was the next person to show up at the door, Raymond Mouse Alexander. Mouse was troubled. He cheated at cards, messed with the wrong women, disobeyed all the commandments and laws. Ray was everything that the narrator was not, but still Etta Mae loved him with all her heart and soul. The narrator greeted Mouse, who handed over his dime and then smiled, saying, "Hey, Easy, how you doing?" This was the birth of Easy Rawlins, a character I've never felt the urge to introduce because he had always been a teller of his own tales. But this time, with Grey Dawn, something has changed. Easy's experiences and his world have slipped far enough into the past so that it is possible many will not understand the reason for his fictional existence. Easy and his friends exist to testify about a volatile time in Black and therefore American history. Ezekiel's combined tales are kind of like a 20th century memoir, a fast-paced unspooling of events that came from a people, an entire so-called race that had been fighting for liberation and equality longer than any living soul could remember. Black people during the Great Enslavement weren't considered wholly human, and even after emancipation were only promoted to the status of second-class citizenship. They were denied access to toilets, libraries, equal rights, and the totality of the American dream, which had often been deemed a nightmare. These somewhat citizens worked hard, suffered terribly, and despite all that, made this country a shining example, a beacon of freedom in the face of freedom denied. Easy is a passionate soul. He identifies with the underdog because he has been that man, because his children, by blood and by choice, are in danger of inheriting this unwanted mantle. He speaks for the voiceless and tries his best to come up with answers to problems that seem unanswerable. His friends fall into categories that were, at the time, unimaginable for Black folk. In Jackson Blue and Paris Minton, you have IQ prodigies, both of whom can understand anything that has been written or postulated. There's Fearless Jones, the urban warrior who only understands what the heart demands. You also have Amethyst Installer and Anger Lee, Etta Mae too, women who survive and even thrive when the odds are steady against them. There's, of course, Miles, Raymond Alexander, a lifelong criminal, rebel, speaker of truths we'd rather not know, the only black man you'll ever meet who is not afraid of anyone or anything at any time or place. And then there's Easy, possibly the most dangerous character you'll ever meet. When you see Easy, you think you understand him. In reality, he is always something else. He is the truth seeker, who most people do not suspect of such a grandiose purpose. They see a black man, a man who has been beaten so often that he could never pose a threat that is not immediate and physical. They have no idea that Easy has learned to open any door, either physical or conceptual. He gleans your secrets, secrets you might not even know that you have. These characters are not superhuman. It's just that their quite normal talents must be hyper-present in a world set against them for reasons that are clear and still make no sense. They face mouths and doors that utter words, whites only. They are stopped by authorities that see their guilt in the color of their skin. They are heroes whose purpose is to undermine enemies who often do not recognize their own culpability. Their history is almost from another dimension, a place, a series of events that have not happened for the keepers of the official history of the country. So, when a so-called white security guard stops Easy for being in an office building, a place where Easy has many powerful friends, and Easy's internal response is hatred, a reader in the modern world might not understand where that hatred comes from. They may no longer have access to the memories of poverty forced on the people, of lynchings based on a word or a glance, of doors to public institutions barred, of children who stolidly believe in their own inferiority. I ask the reader of this novel to consider what I have said here in the many angry, anguished, and enthusiastic exhortations of life that inform the pages of Grey Dawn, my new book. All right, I just want to read that.
4: 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I'm Rich Walensky on Book Waves.
3: In talking about those early books way back when, it was clear that what you wanted to do was give this history in a way that white people, in particular, but obviously black people, anybody, kind of understand the nature of the racism that was so apparent and so overt in those days. And then when we look at King Oliver, we see that racism continuing, but it's in a different context, I think.
2: The world is different. That world is a world where whites and blacks intermingle in almost every part of life. Nobody today is going to remember watching television in the 60s and the 70s, Hogan's Heroes or Car 54, Where Are You, where every once in a while a black person might show up a little bit. You might have one guy, you know, who's there. I guess Ivan Dixon, the great Ivan Dixon in Hogan's Heroes. But there was a time that you couldn't imagine that blacks and Asians, so-called Hispanics, are everywhere. It is now, and so it's a different way of dealing with life. I wrote that introduction because I realized that a lot of people, a lot of especially younger people, are not going to understand. Nobody will understand when I would go up to a guy and I'd say, well, you know, you think the police are good, but I think the police, all of them carry an extra gun, and when they need to kill a nigga, they do it. And people would say, you're crazy. That's insane. The police would never do that. And then, you know, after the cell phones have been around for a little while, people would say, you know, it's crazy in this world. People are doing terrible things to black people. They're shooting them and they're murdering them. And I said, but they were always doing that. It's just now we have, you know, irrefutable proof that it's happening. And I think that those two worlds are very interesting to talk about. You know, it's like, yes, things are changing rapidly, quickly. And, you know, we have to be aware of that. No history is complete. No history is true. It gestures toward the truth. If you stop doing that, it's kind of laughable what the right is doing today, saying, oh, well, we're going to get rid of any book that talks about any racism, sexism, ageism. You know, it's so funny, you know, because you can say, oh, you're trying to hide what young black musicians have been informing your children of for decades now. You're trying to get rid of that. There's no getting rid of it. It's there. It's there. They know it. You know, and it's really funny. But of course, some people would just, you know, say, well, if I say you can't say it, then it doesn't exist.
3: Do you do any specific research on the times when you're writing it? Do you need to?
2: Well, you know, I hate research. Sometimes it's necessary. You know, I mean, I hate reading novelists who know everything about a time and a period, and they want to spend hundreds of pages telling me these things, you know, about, you know, this tribe or this scientist or, you know, geology or whatever. But when I finish writing a book, I go back through it and I look and I say, oh, I say this. I wonder if that's true. And then I look up all those things that I find questionable. And hopefully, you know, that covers everything. You know, copy editor might tell me a thing or two more. But when you go back in time, the novel has progressed over the centuries that it's existed. You know, in the beginning, you know, you'll have books that need to tell you everything because there's no newspaper, there's no radio, there's no television. There's not that many libraries where you can actually look up what's happened. And so it was Herman Melville's job to explain to you exactly how a whaling ship worked. And I think at that time, that information was important. Today, it's mostly about character and humanity and how humanity deals with, you know, each other and then with the larger world. So that's the stuff that I worry about the most, that if I'm getting it right or not.
3: Was King Oliver just originally a one-off?
2: You know, I didn't know if it was going to be more. Very often, you know, things like, you know, The Man in My Basement or R.L.'s Dream or John Woman, I know these are one-offs. But that one, you know, it could have been more than one.
3: Why did you decide to create that character? Or did it just come to you?
2: Yeah, I think it just came to me. I think I'd been writing a lot about Louis Armstrong, you know, trying to do some film work on him. And he's such a genius. And then, you know, but hearing about King Oliver, you know, his mentor, I think I was thinking about that. I was thinking about jazz, which that first novel was, you know, a lot about, and the rest of them have been somewhat. It came to me. I'm not exactly sure how it came to me.
3: Once you start with the character, what is Walter Mosley's process of putting together a plot?
2: Well, you know, plot is interesting. It's almost an indefinable thing. I often say that if somebody asks me what is plot, I say it's the structure of revelation. When you find out what, that's what the plot is about. It's really almost nothing else. Every once in a while, why did this happen? But mostly, you know, just the reveals because of things you know. When I write, especially a mystery, but it works with all my books, I don't want to really know how it ends. Because I figure like this, if I don't know how it ends, how could my reader know? It might be kind of a backward way of thinking, but, you know.
3: That brings up the question that when we're looking at the end, which, of course, I can't reveal of either of these two books that I've read, in the case of Easy, it almost goes back in some ways to the opening of the book. Is there a certain point in the writing where you suddenly figure out, oh, now I know where I'm going?
2: Yeah, I think that's true. I think when you write the first draft of a book, the book is not even written yet. It's just kind of like a homunculus of some sort. You know, you have to figure out what's inside and how that works. And then the inside has to figure out the world it's in. I'll do 20 drafts of a book. I'll go over it and over it and over it and over it until finally everything makes sense.
3: So at a certain point, you've got that first draft and you're going, okay, I have to go back, figure out how to get from point A to point B in a way that makes more sense, say, than this first draft.
2: That's true. But also, when I'm going back over it, I'm figuring out what I was saying. Because a lot of times I'm saying things I don't even know. It has to do in writing and art in general. Is the unconscious. Things coming to you that you don't even know are coming to you. You don't even know why you're writing this book, you know, and slowly it becomes, all right, okay, fine. Sometimes it has to do with the characters and what are their desires and wants. Sometimes it has to do with you and how you see the world that you're living in.
3: In a book like, say, Every Man a King, that book has a more political element to it.
2: Yeah.
3: So you knew going in what you were going to say.
2: No, I knew that Joe's grandmother was kind of keeping company with the richest man in the world. And in the last book, The Richest Man in the World did Joe a big favor. Now, this guy says, I need you to help this, you know, right-wing white supremacist, because I think that he's being blamed for a crime he hasn't committed. And Joe says, okay, you know, I mean, you did me a good favor. You saved somebody who was going to be slaughtered by the system. Okay, I'll try to help. And the thing I love about it is while he's trying to help, he has to keep a watch to make sure he doesn't do anything wrong, even though he's working, you know, with these people that he, you know, that hate him and that he despises.
3: I want to switch gears for a second. You've written a couple of plays now. Was the impetus to write plays coming out of the fact that you were working, say, in television?
2: Oh, no, no, no. I've always loved theater. And, you know, I wanted to make, you know, to see how that works. You know, I love writing. I just love it. I mean, I love in all kinds of ways. You know, you can do all kinds of interesting things. Working in television, for instance, that's like 100 people behind you as you write each word. And they say, well, no, I don't know about that word. I don't know about this word. Okay, fine. But this is too long. This needs to be half as long because we only have this many minutes. And okay, this is the end of the act, you know. And you're going, my God, I'm not even doing this work. I don't even recognize it. But still, you know, without you, it doesn't get done. In film, what people say means nothing. You can have them say anything. You just say, okay, what do we need him to say here? Okay, put those words in his mouth. Okay, fine, great. It's just how you see it. How, where the man is standing, where the woman is running to, how the storm is approaching. But when you write a play, it's only words. Nothing else matters. It's what they're saying. And that has to, one, it has to be just right that people hear it, and it forms the story and the emotions in their mind. And, you know, you're looking, they have costumes, it's on the stage, you know. And it's great, you know, and everything that you do teaches you more about writing. When you're writing a short story, a novel, a poem, when you're writing a play, when you're going back and you're working on television.
3: How does all of the work on television, more specifically, impact your writing as a novelist then?
2: I know that television has had an incredible impact on me and most other contemporary American writers.
3: Sure.
2: Because we watched television when we were kids. We watched it every night. You turn on that television and watch it. You know, there's Arthur Cronkite. He's lying to me about Vietnam. You know, it's a big impact. Working in television, it's the writing itself, how you put together the story. And a lot of that, I think, is unconscious. I don't think it has a profound effect on me. It more has a technical impact on me. I like that. You know, I have a lot of fun doing it.
4: 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Both Been Wrong So Long It Looks Like Right and Farewell Amethystine are now available in trade paperback. The most recent E.Z. Rollins novel, Grey Dawn, was published in September 2025. The next King Oliver novel, Hanging and Burning, will be published next October. Walter Mosley's most recent novel, Galen, A Romance in Black, will be published next month. I'm Richard Walensky on Bookwaves.
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1: 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I'm Sawa Khan, host of Mothering Earth in Wimberley, Texas. Today on Sprouts, the story of a community group fighting for environmental justice against multinational corporations that produce oil, gas, and tons of plastics. Literally hundreds of oil, gas, and petrochemical plants and refineries line an area in the Houston Ship Channel right next to neighborhood homes, schools, churches, hospitals, and local businesses. This truly gigantic industrial complex, operated by multinational corporations, pollutes the air, water, and soil with toxins that result in numerous health impacts, such as cancers, respiratory and cardiovascular diseases, and more. An activist group called Fenceline Watch has made it their mission to advocate for the people who live next to these plants. I spoke with Yvette Ariano, founder and director, and Shiv Srivastava, policy director of Fenceline Watch. I asked Yvette to explain their purpose.
2: Our mission is to stop toxic multi-generational harm on our Fenceline communities. We are a community-based environmental justice group on the east end of Houston, home of the largest petrochemical complex in the nation, second largest in the world. And we have three main pillars of work: petrochemicals, chemical disaster, and protecting the democratic process.
1: Tell me about the neighborhood in which you're located and where you do your work.
2: I'll give one neighborhood, Manchester and Magnolia, where over 90% Latino. We have a massive Spanish-speaking population. There's a bilingual school in our community that's over 64% English language learning, so folks are learning English for the first time. And it's a low-income community throughout the East End and for the majority of the Houston Ship Channel. So there's a lack of resources for healthcare, education, and job opportunities. Our communities are present pretty much adjacent to historically Black communities. That means we struggle not only with status, but also fears of family separation, language barriers, and petrochemical exposure. So that's what our communities look like. They look like predominantly migrant communities, whether we're speaking Spanish or Vietnamese, and we're buttressed up against these really dangerous fossil fuel infrastructure projects.
1: How many industrial plants are located in that neighborhood, and what are they producing?
2: The Houston Ship Channel area spans about 52 miles. The first 16 miles are what we really keep abreast of, and that encompasses over 600 petrochemical facilities and their subsidiaries. That's not only the projects themselves, but these massive tank yards. So massive tanks that hold petrochemical products, and I would say the fumes and off-gassing that comes along with it. So that's the piece about chemical disaster that Fenceline Watch also does. With so many chemical facilities, we're bound to have a flaring. That means at the top of these massive towering stacks, you can have these fireballs pretty much light, and they're supposed to be a safety system. But in reality, it's an everyday or nightly burden. These odors come from these facilities and leach inside of homes and places like where we work also. We have window AC units, and so that exposure is that much more intense. It can happen at all hours of the night, including when we're sleeping or walking around in a park or going to a softball game or a soccer game. So there is really no division that would keep us safe from exposure.
3: Do the people who live in the neighborhood work at these industrial plants?
2: There's this misconception that a plant or a factory is going to operate like in a small town that has, let's say, a meatpacking plant. For the most part, these facilities contract workers from outside of the state to come and work at facilities, so they lack benefits and union representation and a lot of protections. Folks within our communities have your standard, you know, 9-to-5 jobs, sometimes two at a time, working at grocery stores and within, you know, other opportunities, but very rarely inside of facilities.
3: And what are the environmental issues faced by the residents there?
2: The daily burden of living inside of the communities is everything from having trouble breathing at night because there are releases of emissions from the petrochemical facilities. And these are oxygen displacing chemicals. And so you're waking up gasping for oxygen or having a hard time breathing. In our communities, you can wake up to trembling from a facility, whether it's expanding or it's operating or it's having some kind of construction on the site. When there's a chemical disaster, there are explosions, massive amounts of heat that are radiating from the fires themselves, and then an immense like odor of chemicals that gives you nausea or headaches, vomiting, and in worst case scenario, shelter in places where you're forced to stay inside of your home, close all windows and doors and cover them with tarp and duct tape. And then you're uncertain how long this is going to last. So it could be anywhere from a matter of hours to days, which we've experienced. And so that also includes cutting off of streets. So the streets will shut down and there's no way for you to evacuate from the neighborhoods that are being directly impacted. That means grocery stores, schools, and the place where you might work would be shut down for an undisclosed amount of time. So your access to food and water and medication starts putting you in other hazardous conditions.
3: Let's get you in on the conversation, Shiv. How often are there leaks of dangerous gases or fires at these plants? And when that happens, are residents given any type of warning?
4: The Houston Ship Channel, it's home to over 600 chemical facilities. It's the largest petrochemical complex in the nation. It's the second largest in the world. So dangerous leaks, gases, and fires and explosions are unfortunately extremely common. Whether it's something like the flaring that Yvette was describing earlier at a facility that happens daily, or the odors of noxious gases that, you know, kind of just sit and hang over our communities along the ship channel, it's quite common. Larger chemical disasters, unfortunately, are rather common too. So that's a massive explosion or a massive fire at a plant that go beyond even flaring and fumes. You have to cover your windows with plastic and switch off your air conditioner and stay in your home until you're given the all clear. In terms of if any warning is given, oftentimes it's after the fact. So they have online warning systems that for many in the community are not easily accessible or even easily understood. When we're dealing with elderly populations, which we have many of in our communities along the ship channel, you know, getting on Twitter or getting on social media or going onto a very specific website to get that information can be very difficult. And unfortunately, local media outlets aren't going to cover, you know, a release unless you see a giant fireball in the sky or there's a giant explosion. So we have a huge population within Texas and in Houston that speak Spanish. You know, they're limited English proficient individuals. Almost 30% of Texas households speak primarily Spanish. And what we see oftentimes during disaster or leaks or fires is that if an alert is given out, it's not given out in a means of communication that's easily or widely understood by the communities most impacted.
3: So there's no audible system like a horn that blasts, a signal that people would hear?
4: In the past, there used to be alert systems and horns in the community that would sound. And the Houston Ship Channel itself is over 52 miles. And so it is a patchwork of different communities and different counties as well. And so each one is slightly different, which also complicates getting alert out to communities. Because, for example, if a facility isn't in Harris County in Houston, but just next door in Pasadena, that's a different county. And their alert system is a completely different website. But they do have internal alarm systems at the facilities that can sound. But there's no guarantee that community that is right next to these facilities is able to hear those audible alarms. In the past, certain facilities used to have such systems. We have one facility not too far from our offices where we're speaking today that used to actually have an alarm system. But once it changed hands to a new corporate owner, they actually mothballed that alert system. So now there are no alarms.
3: Is there any state or federal government agency that's doing any kind of ongoing testing of the air, the water, you know, the soil for pollution?
4: There is a regulatory framework both at the federal, state, and county level for things like air monitoring. But what we're experiencing right now in the current landscape is regulatory backsliding. So in Houston, Harris County has a county air monitoring system that monitors air quality. At the state level, we have the Texas Commission on Environmental Quality that has their own TCEQ air monitoring network that is mandated by federal regulations such as the Clean Air Act. However, what we've seen oftentimes is even when there are exceedances of air emissions, for example, that are beyond federal regulations, outside of noting them, there isn't any kind of redress for those emissions. Sometimes a penalty is assessed against a company, but we haven't seen the kind of strong enforcement currently or even in the past that pushes these facilities to actually bring in these excess emissions, whether they're water discharges or emissions to air. So we do have regulatory frameworks that exist that are supposed to be monitoring these things. But unfortunately, what we've seen is even if we're getting data showing that more toxics than are permitted are being released, we're not seeing any kind of operationalization of bringing those emissions in and holding to account these corporations that are going past it.
3: And so you mentioned water discharges. So that, so does this pollute your local water supply as well?
4: Petrochemical production is a water-intensive process. It requires water. Texas currently has been experiencing drought for several years on and off different parts of the state. We're running out of potable water. We're now dealing with the expansion of desalination projects that are meant to take basically ocean water and try to make them potable, but not for use by humans and communities, but rather just for industry itself. And so not only are we dealing with chemical discharges into our water, but we're also dealing with the privatization of water for facilities.
3: Yvette, what evidence is there of health issues linked to the pollution from these plants?
2: Within 14 of the facilities along the Houston Ship Channel, there are 776 health impact points, ranging from cancer or elevated cancer levels in the community, developmental issues with small children who are growing into puberty, hematological issues. So think about blood diseases and how much oxygen blood can carry over into your lungs. Just having limited capacities for absorbing oxygen. It could be haptic issues. So issues with your liver, ocular, affecting your vision, renal and respiratory issues, neurological issues developing, and not only children in fetal development, but small children and even middle-aged, you know, primarily healthy people who then experience memory loss, you know, that can then be attributed to aging diseases. We have body weight issues. So if you're thinking about what is a primary indicator for community health, the low birth weight in children is actually used by the federal government as an indicator for community health. And it's one that's affected through this kind of toxic exposure.

0: a period of flu, you end up having a month worth of flu symptoms because your body can no longer handle it. Cardiovascular issues. We see a lot of folks within our communities having, you know, heart issues, strokes, even linkages to diabetes, which chemical exposure has been linked to diabetes. So the list goes on and on.
1: 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Today, we're bringing you the story of a community group in Houston, Texas, fighting for environmental justice. I'm Salwa Khan, here today with Yvette Arellano, founder and executive director, and Shiv Srivastava, policy director for Fenceline Watch. Yvette, the companies responsible for these toxic emissions, which are happening regularly, are they doing anything about it?
0: It comes down to profits over people's health. You think about oil, you think about gas, you think about fracking, you think about these massive energy companies making billions of dollars with little to no oversight, especially under the administration we're operating in. So when you have these two competing interests, profits in an oil state like Texas are going to speak much louder than the health of our communities. And unfortunately, that's the predicament we find ourselves in, is that as community advocates and community members, we're having to champion our own lives and fight for our own human rights, for clean environment, the right to breathe clean air, water, and to live freely within our own communities.
1: Shiv, are these facilities expanding?
2: So new infrastructure is going in rapidly, and it's primarily fueled by plastics. So plastics are based on fossil fuels that are processed into petrochemicals that go to then create plastic precursors. And so what we have is a litany of new types of infrastructure that are co-located on existing facilities. So whether that's an ethane cracker in which ethane is cracked, ethane is found in LNG, liquefied natural gas, fracked gas, that then is cracked into ethylene, which is a necessary building block to make plastic products. We're also seeing expansion in the names of things like chemical recycling, which is essentially what the petrochemical industry says is a means to recycle plastic by burning it through pyrolysis back into its molecular building blocks to then create new products. But as we've seen, that technology is not actually able to do what industry claims. Less than 3% of that can actually be turned into usable product. And so we are seeing expansion, and unfortunately, we're seeing it be subsidized by our taxpayer dollars. And in terms of the petrochemical industry, over the past 5 years, we've seen along the Houston Ship Channel several of the facilities that are in our community add lines for polyethylene production or high-density ethylene production. And it's oftentimes being subsidized by county money or state money or unfortunately even federal dollars. And what it's really doing is metastasizing a problem. When you have the number of plants that we have, when they're so close to our communities, you start having to look at the cumulative impacts. It's not one facility that's putting out toxic air emissions or toxic discharges to water. It's 600, and it starts to stack on top of each other. And as these facilities expand, that then starts to expand and deepen the kind of risks and harms faced by our community.
1: These companies say that they're bringing economic benefits to the community. Is that true?
2: This is the narrative that we often hear from the oil and gas petrochemical industry, that they are necessary economic drivers. But the vast majority of our communities, our port communities that are next to these facilities, are in the lower quartile of socioeconomic indicators. They're food deserts. They don't have access to healthcare. And a vast majority of the people that live near these facilities do not work in these facilities. In fact, the oil, gas, and petrochemical industry over the past several years has been moving to cut as many jobs as possible. Chevron just

0: announced the reduction of 20% of their global employee count in Houston. That is about 575 people that have just lost their job. Automation in these facilities is increasing, and what used to formerly be union jobs that had pensions and that had benefits and that were additive in some way to the community no longer really exists. And instead we have contract workers, usually young single men coming from neighboring states, whether it's Colorado or New Mexico, that spend a portion of the year working in these facilities, oftentimes living in motels or temporary housing, that don't really have any roots in the community. And that brings about all of the associated issues with an influx of young single men into our communities. And so what's occurring is that our communities along the port, along the Houston Ship Channel, are being asked to take on the environmental, the health, and the safety risks. And they're not experiencing any of the economic boom. And in fact, we're subsidizing nearly $1 billion worth of tax breaks for the petrochemical industry. We're giving subsidies, tax breaks to ExxonMobil. It's the seventh most profitable company in the world. They're receiving the largest subsidy of $200 million here in the state of Texas. So it's not only that our communities are not getting economic benefits from it. In fact, we are actually paying these facilities. We are paying the industry that is doing such harm to our community.
1: Yvette, are there any zoning laws?
2: A lot of people have that question because zoning is essential for safe communities and for the building of industrial zones, like the ones we're talking about. But in reality, zoning doesn't exist. And in fact, the city of Houston and cities like it are proud to say that there's a lack of zoning. And they use the guise of small business to kind of promote it, saying, well, you know, if you're trying to open up a family business, do you want us telling you where you can and can't put it? Right. But we're not talking about family businesses. Like Shiv said, we're talking about multinational fossil fuel interests that are being sited next to schools and hospitals.
1: What strategies do companies use to override complaints from residents?
0: So let me quickly tell you about a community that's not terribly far from our offices where we're sitting today, known as Manchester. Here they have a playground, and right across the street is Valero. So the color of the playground is teal and yellow, and those are the colors of Valero. Those are the corporate colors of Valero. The park itself is a public-private partnership park. So the park actually dates back several decades. It's a very old park, but it is no longer run by the city. It's instead a joint partnership that includes several industry players, including Valero and Chevron and Exxon. The children go back to school every school year with branded backpacks of Valero and other industry players because they give money for supplies and they provide backpacks. Houston is not just home to a giant petrochemical complex, we're also home to the world's largest medical center. And yet we don't see a lot of medical research coming out on the impacts of petrochemicals on human health here in Houston, because many of those hospitals and facilities have endowments by the oil and gas industry. And so what we see oftentimes is that oil, gas, and petrochemical interests have so ingratiated themselves in almost every facet of city and state that it becomes very difficult to hold them to account. But what we see the reality of is that our taxpayer dollars are going to subsidize this industry to prop it up, despite renewables and other new technologies that are much safer and more reliable, as we've seen during the many natural disasters Houston has had in the state of Texas. But we continue to use our taxpayer money to prop this up. And there's not enough discussion on the externalized costs. Children wouldn't have to go back to school with a bag that has an oil and gas logo on it if we weren't giving hundreds of millions of dollars away to a petrochemical company. We wouldn't have to rely on them providing school supplies or providing money for health screenings if we weren't externalizing the cost of the damage and the harms that they're doing to the community. So it's a rather toxic, and I use that intentionally, a rather toxic relationship that's occurred where the same players that are doing harm then step in as though they are providing a social service to undo the harms that they're causing. And we're actually footing the bill for it.
1: So what recourse do you and residents have?
2: For community members that are living along the fence line, your cell phone is such a powerful weapon. And like we see with the current ICE immigration raids, you know, simply documenting is its own powerful force, because then you're helping elevate and expose the reality of what's going on. And what's happened here is that, you know, people have assumed for years that third world countries in the global south are the only ones to shoulder toxic burdens, and they completely look away from what's going on in the Gulf Coast, in the Houston Ship Channel, in Cancer Alley, in, you know, the areas affected by urban fracking in California. And we need to start exposing the reality more and more, sharing with each other what the health effects and what the cost is of extremely cheap products that are completely unnecessary in society.
1: That's it for Sprouts. You've been listening to Mothering Earth on Environmental Justice. Special thanks to my guests, Yvette Arellano, founder and executive director, and Shiv Srivastava, policy director for Fenceline Watch. Production assistance came from Robert Curry. The Sprouts theme music is Torpedoes on Tuesday by Poison Control Center. 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I'm Salwa Khan in Wimberley, Texas. 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

0: Now Matt the Cat's gonna show you what was on the juke in the back.
1: Lord have mercy, it's Matt the Cat, moving and a grooving, reeling with the feeling, rocking and rolling, juking and a jiving, peeping and a hiding, digging and grooving and getting down to that rhythm and blues sound that's all around as I present the juke in the back, 1940s and 50s rhythm and blues. A solid hour of the soul that came before rock and roll. We are still holding stable on that 78 RPM turntable with the Imperial label. For the last 5 weeks, we featured Imperial Records from its humble beginnings in 1946 all the way up through 1954. That means this week in part six, we're going to begin a two-part special on 1955. All the great Imperial releases on the R&B side of things. Now remember, Imperial Records was not just a rhythm and blues label, though they were having so much success with Fats Domino that you might think they were just an R&B label. But Slim Whitman was selling records on the countryside, and soon Ricky Nelson would be signed to Imperial Records. But Fats Domino, he's the main story, because in this year of 1955, the Fat Man is about to cross over to the pop chart in a big way. If Imperial record label owner Lou Chud thought Fats Domino was great up to this point, just wait until he starts selling to the white audiences. It's 1955, rock and roll is hitting the mainstream, and soon white kids will be dancing and buying Fats Domino records with that great red and silver Imperial label. So this week in part one of Imperial 1955, we'll focus on the records that came out early in the year, most of which were recorded in 54 and released in early 55. You'll notice as you listen to the next two programs that 1955 for Imperial contained a lot more vocal groups. Of course, you had Dave Bartholomew down in New Orleans recording Smiley Lewis and the Spiders and a host of other R&B groups and blues singers. But you also had some great recordings coming from Los Angeles as well as Dallas, Texas. So baby, let's go down to New Orleans to kick off 1955. Yes, it's a Dave Bartholomew record with him on lead vocal. But what makes this one extra special is that Fats is playing piano on this session, which was held on August 13th of 54. While it's true that Bartholomew's band backed Fats Domino up on nearly all of his sessions, Fats was not actually in Bartholomew's band. Sure, Fats played piano at most of his sessions, but not all of them. But Fats wasn't showing up for regular record dates with Bartholomew's band, who were basically the house band at Cosimo Matassa's J&M Recording Studios on Rampart Street. That's the studio where most of the great recordings coming out of the Crescent City were coming from. So it's August 54, Fats is sitting in on this session. We've got Lee Allen on the tenor sax, and Herb Hardesty on Barry, Walter Nelson's on guitar, Frank Fields on bass, and Cornelius Coleman is on the tubs. From this session, they put out a great double-sided single with Cat Music on one side and Jump Children on the other. We're going to kick off this week's Juke in the Back with Imperial record number 5308, Dave Bartholomew and Jump Children.

I call a crack. 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Well, you better stop flirting with married girls before you end up in another world.

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pizza. You heard of too many cooks in the kitchen? Well, that's too many drivers at your wheel, baby. Smiley Lewis, kind of a naughty song as he refers to his lady as an analogy for a car. Recorded on September 15th of 54, it was another notable Smiley Lewis record that didn't go anywhere. But fear not, 1955 would be a solid year for Mr. Overton Lemons. I'm At The Cat, and you're digging on the juke in the back in Imperial Records Part 6, 1955. And the Spiders are back on your scene, baby. Recorded on August 3rd of 54, it wasn't issued until October. And by early January of 1955, it was sitting at number 9 on the rhythm and blues lists. It's the Spiders' take on the Jewel King song, 3 times 7 equals 21. This one, though, they just entitled 21. Here are Chick and Chuck Carbo, the Spiders.

Oh, that's a solid one from Smiling Joe. Remember him from a couple of episodes ago? During his early career, he was known as Cousin Joe. But man, he's got one of the best names of all time. A very kind name. His name was Pleasant Joe. And he was a staple in the New Orleans music scene, having recorded with Sidney Bechet. How Long Must I Wait was recorded in November of 54 in New Orleans, but not with Dave Bartholomew's band. However, I don't know what band he used on that record. Still, it has a very distinctive early rock and roll sound, doesn't it? I think Smilin' Joe was helping to usher in the new music. And this next cat, who had been scoring hit records since the late 40s, was really putting in an honest effort too. Pee Wee Creighton, Texas-born blues guitarist and singer, who made a name for himself out in Los Angeles, was working with Dave Bartholomew in New Orleans. We heard a couple of his records on last week's program. And he's back with Bartholomew's band and a session held on October 21st of 54. It's Imperial Record number 5321 by one of the greatest of all time. Here's Pee Wee Creighton with You Know, Yeah.

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1: You're listening to The Juke in the Back with Matt the Cat.

That one sold a million copies. Thinking of you, Antoine Fats Domino, making his first, but certainly not his last performance on this week's Juke in the Back as we feature Imperial Records Part 6, the first half of 1955. Thinking of You was recorded way back on December 14th, 1953. You see, he wasn't prolific in 54. He only had 3 recording sessions that entire year. So I guess Imperial was kind of going into the vaults to pull that one out in early 55. It went on to hit number 14 in February. Now we have a record by a lady named Joan Scott. She was discovered by Dave Bartholomew, who recorded her with his band in November of 54. The vocal group backing her up on this record is none other than the Hawks. This was actually during the Hawks' final recording session for the Imperial label. The group would move on after this, and their lead singer, Alan Matthews, who was also known as Fat Man Matthews, would leave the Hawks at this point and become the male lead singer for Dave Bartholomew's band. He remained with Bartholomew until the early 70s. But right now, let's hear a mighty good record from Joan Scott called Mighty Long Road.

Some people say there's only one way to skin a cat. I guess it's all right if they want to look at life like that.

That song could have very easily been a hit record, but unfortunately it wasn't. That's Johnny Moses, whose real name is Johnny Mosley. You're Torturing Me, recorded on November 21st of 54. And not much is known about Johnny Moses. I couldn't find too much on that guy, but he did record another record called Fickle Woman for the Black Magic label. Before Johnny Moses, we heard Joan Scott, and the vocal group backing her up was the Hawks. And I mentioned before I played that record that it came from the Hawks' final recording session for Imperial Records, which was in November of 54. Now, the Hawks would leave the label and go on to record for Modern Records, but their lead singer, Alan Matthews, stayed behind and became the lead singer of Dave Bartholomew's band. Now, get this. This is their final single release for Imperial. They issued it in January of 55. The tune is Can't See for Looking, and the lead singer on this record? Dave Bartholomew. Yeah, the Hawks are backing him up, but this is actually Dave singing. So dig on it, cats and kittens, as we feature Imperial Records Part 6 on this week's Juke in the Back. Here are the Hawks with Can't See for Looking.

0: Those are the kids with Are You Forgetting Me? And if you thought they were the Pelicans, well, you'll be forgiven, baby, because the kids and the Pelicans were in fact the same group, and they recorded under both names for Imperial Records. Now, the flip side of Are You Forgetting Me was Drunk, Drunk, Drunk, which normally gets the airplay because of its subject matter, and it's a pretty cool jumping tune. I thought we'd flip it over and play the ballad side. That sweet, sweet ballad, Are You Forgetting Me? I'm at the Cat, where it's at, baby. I hope you're digging this week's Juke in the Back. 1940s and 50s rhythm and blues you can use from the top of your head to the soles on your worn-out walking shoes. Let's continue our spotlight on Imperial Records with a cat from Wharton, Texas. His name, Elmer Breeding. But you know him on record as Boo Breeding. He became well known after moving to New Orleans and playing around the clubs. Did a little bit of recording, but not too much. This one was done in November of 54, and I believe it's Dave's band backing him up. So we get a Texas cat recording in that New Orleans style. Here's Boo Breeding with Low and Lonesome.
1: Ah!

Now it's time for the Great 78, where we take a thick piece of shellac and hearken back to a time when 78 RPM records were king. This week we're featuring Imperial Records, so I want to spin one from a group called the Mellow Drops. They were also known as the Monitors when they recorded for Aladdin Records. This one, The Crazy Song, was recorded in November of 54, and it was released in early 55. They kind of sound a bit like the Mills Brothers, but with a solid backbeat. And it's this week's Great 78. Here are the Mellow Drops with The Crazy Song.

Billy Tate, who was also known as Blind Billy Tate. He recorded for Herald Records, Peacock Records, and yes, Imperial Records, as we feature Imperial Records Part 6 on this week's Juke in the Back. Now, didn't the beginning of that song, Single Life, sound a little bit like the Fat Man? Well, there's a reason for that. Of course, Bartholomew's band is backing him up. But guess who's playing piano on that record? Oh, baby, you know it's Fats Domino, giving you that tasty boogie-woogie gumbo. You see, Billy Tate was really known around the New Orleans club scene, especially Club Tijuana. In 1953, he recorded for the Herald label. Then in November of 54, he cut that one for Imperial. And by 1957, he was on Peacock. Man, I really dig that record, Single Life. It's catchy, it's got that boogie-woogie piano, and it just makes you feel all right. And that's what it's all about. I'm your furry leader, Matt the Cat, and I am proud to present to you the unsung hero of this Imperial Records series. You know who I'm talking about? Lil Son Jackson, whose real name is Melvin Jackson. Remember, his only hit was in 1948 with Freedom Train Blues for the Gold Star label. He was born in Tyler, Texas in 1915 and died 60 years later in Dallas. He recorded this one, Sugar Mama, in Dallas in January of 55. And man, he had been on Imperial Records since 1950. Now it's 1955. Label owner Lou Chud must have really believed in Melvin Jackson because he released so many records on him. And sure, they got a lot of jukebox plays, but not enough to make the national chart. Cats and kittens, I think it's time for some down-home blues on this week's Juke. Here's Lil Son Jackson with Sugar Mama.

Helping Hand, the flip side of the tune we heard right before it, Don't You Know. Both songs were recorded on January 27th of 55, and those were the only two songs at that session. Don't You Know hit number 7 in March and remained on the national charts for 7 weeks. Fats was about to have his breakthrough. And that's how we're going to begin next week's show, part 7 of the Imperial Records story, which is part 2 of 1955. There's a lot of moving parts in this series. In just a few months from where we are now, Fats Domino would be crossing over to the pop chart and selling millions and millions of records, making him one of the top-selling artists of the 1950s, and Imperial Records had him. You might be wondering, did Fats Domino sell more records than Ricky Nelson? Yes, he did. Fats is the undisputed number one artist on the Imperial label. Man, I'm really looking forward to part 2. There's a lot of great stuff.

to Still Uncover in 1955. Remember, until then, soul, it's a feeling, and you get that feeling each week when you tune into your source for 1940s and 50s rhythm and blues, right here on The Juke in the Back. Let's go out with some brothers who really rock. That's right, they're the Rockin' Brothers, or the Rockin' Bros, Wilbur and Jason, as the Imperial record read. That's Wilbur Reynolds on alto and Jason Hogaines on Barry sax. Originally, they recorded for the Elko label, but Imperial picked up a couple of their singles to release. And after Imperial, they went over to Whippet Records. This one, Blowtorch, was recorded in Los Angeles on January 25th, 1955. And man, could Wilbur blow. Now, he starts the record off kind of formulaic, you know? But wait until you hear his solo. He starts to let loose, get a little imaginative, and really, really blow. So let's close down part one of 1955, the Imperial Record Story Part 6, with the Rockin' Bros, Wilbur and Jason, and Blowtorch. I'll catch you on the flip side next week, baby.

Well, we've run out of whiskey, and the women have all gone home. Thanks for dropping by. Feel free to let Matt the Cat know if you dug the show. 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Juke in the Back is recorded at Rosie's Juke Joint, located at the Stepping Stone Inn in Salem, Massachusetts. For more information, please visit jukeinthebag.org. I'm Miss Rosie. See you next time on the Juke in the Bag.

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1: This show is dedicated to all the stupid men in the world who blew a good relationship. Last thing you want to hear her say is, don't come around here no more. You no longer want it, no longer need it, no longer appreciate it. So please make yourself scarce. So, if you're one of those dumb men, guess what? We got a dummy show for you. For all the dumb guys. All the dumb things you said and done. Guess what? It's in this show.

Welcome to Country Corner with Claudius, your North Carolina countryman from afar. And as always, I'm as country as I can be. Check my pedigree. I is what I is. And today's show is going to be called Don't Come Around Here Anymore. And let's start the show.

0: Thank you for joining me at Country Corners with Claudius. Is what I is. This show was mixed, edited, and produced by King Studio.
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It's your one-hour escape from reality. I'm Mr. C, your host, and I'll be spinning some 45 RPM records for you tonight. Let's get started with a brand new record that I just obtained from Earth, Wind, and Fire.

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It started with a really nice, mellow, soulful, whatever, or other words you want to use to describe it. That's one of my faves by Earth, Wind, and Fire, and I did just pick this record up. I may have played that A-side before. To tell you the truth, I can't remember. But the record that I have here in my hand, I just recently picked up. And so I'm going to flip it over and play the B-side for you, which is called Africano. I hope I'm pronouncing that correctly. And it's an instrumental. Let's check it out.

Earth, Wind, and Fire on the Flipside Radio Show. Did you hear that good stereo sound? Well, that's because tonight is stereo night. If you've been listening recently to the show and heard another show that I did recently, it was called Mono Night. I had a bunch of records in mono. Tonight's going to be stereo night, which is kind of every week on Radio Free Nashville here on the Flipside, because most of my records are in stereo. But I do have some of the older ones that are in mono. I may slip one in tonight, but really enjoyed that Africano jazz sound. So take that, Mary Brace. Mary comes on just before I do every week here on Radio Free Nashville, and she was playing some jazz a while ago. And I mentioned that I like jazz for about 30 minutes, and then I get tired of it. But that one was a really good one. If I ever remember to repeat my or update my horn band show, that one's definitely going to make it on there. Let's check out 10cc.

Some pretty cool stereo effects there on that 10cc record here on Flipside Radio Show Stereo Night. See if I can flip that over without scratching the record all up. Now, as many millions of times as that record has been played on the radio, unless you bought the record or bought the single or bought the CD or whatever, you may not have ever heard the flip side. So here's another song from 10cc. You don't hear that much from them, really. This one's called Channel Swimmer.

People all over the world, join hands, join the love train. If you don't know who that is, I'll tell you, it's the OJs. One of my favorite bands from the 70s and beyond. And I'm going to flip this record over, as I normally do, and play the B-side for you. You may not have heard this one before. It's called Who Am I?

Well, Mr. C, here with you on the flip side, I didn't really intend for this to be soul night, but or R&B night, or whatever you want to call it, but it's kind of ended up being that. I had started out with Earth, Wind, and Fire, and then 10cc, which really doesn't fit in that category, but then we had the OJs just now, and I'm about to play Gladys Knight and the Pips. I've got some records coming up by the Spinners, the Temptations, and the Staple Singers. Let's see what we can come up with.

Well, I don't know if the Spinners ever did a Vegas show, but that would be perfect for them if they did. Coming up next, The Temptations with Papa Was a Rolling Stone, and I'm only going to play the A side of this one because the B side is an instrumental version of the same song, and I'm going to save it for another time. Here we go with The Temptations.

One of my favorite songs by The Temptations. Huge, monstrous hit for them. Papa Was Rolling Stone. Coming up next, the one mono record I'm going to play for you tonight. The reason is, it's by Emerson, Lake, and Palmer, and it's the song Lucky Man, and it's the long version. I have a mono 45 that has a long version on one side and the short version on the other. And I better get started here because I don't want it to be too long. And I hope you enjoy it. It's just about a minute difference between the two. It would help if I turned on the right. Turned on the right turntable. So here we go. Emerson, Lake, and Palmer.

We'll finish up the show with a little bit more of Earth, Wind, and Fire. But first, I want to say thank you so much for listening to the Flipside Radio Show. I had a blast. I really did, and I hope you did too. Don't forget to tune in next time. All you have to do is check with your local station for air times. This is Mr. C, and I'll see you on the flip side.

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2: One, two, three, four.

Yes, indeedy. The Corettes and I've Been Waiting from their 2015 debut album to open this week's First Wave, the show that brings you the finest classic to contemporary punk and garage rock, new wave, and surf tunes. I'm Peter, your host, as we dive into the music you love. Welcome, everybody. Well, spring has sprung here in the Blue Ridge Mountains, with the trees melding into a canopy of green. It sure looks great, just as great as the music we have for you this week. So spring yourself off the couch and get ready to move. And to help you do just that, here are the Stranglers.

The Stranglers opened the set with No More Heroes, a 1977 track from their second album of the same name. While the song did quite well on the UK singles chart, reaching number 8, it didn't even dent a chart in the US. After the Stranglers, we heard Boston's The Nervous Eaters with their signature song, Loretta, from 1976, followed by those Midwestern garage rockers, The Shy Guys, and their 1966 release, Lay It on the Line. We closed the set with a bit of surf music courtesy of Southern California's The Lively Ones and Surf Rider from 1963, a cover of a song originally released by The Ventures. You might recognize The Lively Ones version from the movie Pulp Fiction. Okay, from Southern California to Birmingham, England. Here's the English beat.

One of my personal favorites, Save It For Later from 1982 by the English Beat, kicked off the set. Next up, Los Angeles's The Muffs delivered I'm Confused for their 1995 album, Blonder and Blonder. We then turn to the one and only Ramones with Now I Wanna Be a Good Boy from their 1977 album, Leave Home. As a Ramones side note, 2026 marks the 50th anniversary of their self-titled debut album, often credited as the spark that launched punk rock. The milestone has already drawn attention, including a special USA Today feature and a new book published just last month titled All Good Cretans Go to Heaven. I'll be interviewing the book's author, Jen Beckwith, in the coming weeks. After the Ramones, we went back into the garage with the Electric Sensations. No word on whether they were related to the Electric Prunes, but either way, we heard their 1966 track, Mary. We wrapped up the set with The Shapes and What's for Lunch, Mom? From their 1979 debut EP. All right, back to the beach with The Shantays.

The Shantaes from Santa Ana, California opened the set with Killer Dana from 1963. You may know them best for their 1962 surf classic, Pipeline. From SoCal, we cross the Atlantic to England for Tallulah Gosch and their 1986 release, I Told You So, before heading back to Los Angeles for the Zeros and their 1977 release, Don't Push Me Around. We closed the set with Talking Heads and their 1978 take on Take Me to the River. Now let's head back across the pond to Ireland for a dose of The Undertones.

From Derry, Northern Ireland, The Undertones kick things off with their 1978 classic, Teenage Kicks, followed by a dose of new wave from 1981, courtesy of Duran Duran and Girls on Film. Next, we shifted into garage mode with The Colonials, hailing from Portchester, New York, and their 1966 take on Crawdad. The B-52s closed out the set with Funplex, the title track from their 2008 album. And speaking of fun, I hope this week's show brought you some. Sadly, though, it's time for me to take my leave. But fear not, I'll be back next week with more of the music you love. 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The New York Dolls take us out this week with Trash from 1973. Keep rocking, my friends, and see you next time. Try it, won't pick it up.

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2: Hey everybody, this is Dave Smith, host of Ozark Highlands Radio. Welcome to our show. On this week's show, we'll feature a tribute to legendary singer-songwriter John Prine by his son Tommy Prine and longtime friend and co-writer Keith Sykes. Ozark Highlands Radio producer Jeff Glover offers an archival recording of the man himself, John Prine, from 1976. And author and educator Dr. Brooks Blevins continues his discussion of the 1934 Festival of Festivals. All that this week on Ozark Highlands Radio. John Prine was an American singer-songwriter of country folk music, widely cited as one of the most influential songwriters of his generation. Prine was known for his signature blend of humorous lyrics about love, life, and current events, often with elements of social commentary and satire, as well as sweet songs and melancholy ballads. John was connected to Mountain View, Arkansas, through his love for fishing at Jack's Resort on the beautiful White River. John visited Mountain View regularly since his childhood and made many friends in the area. In fact, according to John, his first public performance as a teenager was for fellow patrons of Jack's White River Resort. Recently, we were visited by John's son, Tommy Prine, and his friend, songwriter Keith Sykes. They appeared on our stage with songs and stories of the great John Prine.

Yeah, man. Here's one John and I wrote, and it only took about 3 years, I think. The first one we wrote together took about 10 minutes, and then the next one took about an hour. And I guess we decided we weren't in a big hurry on this one. But I'm so glad that we got it. And it started out with a couple of lines, and I couldn't get anywhere with them. I just could not put a thought together that would make it make any sense to me. And so I just said, John, after about an hour, I said, man, I'm just coming up with zeros here. Can we try something else? And he said, well, how about you and me sitting in the back of my memory? And I went, oh, yeah. And I just lit up like a candle. And so we got this song.

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And John did a live album and had this song on there. And at the end of that song, this song, he put those two lines in that we didn't use. And so since he did, I will too. 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
1: 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And I may be a little biased in this opinion, but I think it's probably the best breakup song ever written of all time.

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It's called You Got Gold. 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

0: Never enough space between us to keep us both honest and true. 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I get a new way of walking, a new way of talking, honey, when I'm around you. And it gives me the blues if I got some good news and you're not there to bring it to. 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And it's a measure of treasure that gives me...
1: Tommy Prine and Keith Sykes, trading songs and stories from Tommy's father, the late John Prine. Tommy started that set with one of his dad's most well-known songs, Angel from Montgomery. Keith followed that with a song that he co-wrote with John Prine, Long Monday, and Far From Me. Then Keith finished that set with the song You Got Gold, written by John and Keith in 1991. We'll take a short break now, and when we return, let's head down to the vault for a visit with Jeff Glover. This is Ozark Highlands Radio.

0: Welcome back to Ozark Highlands Radio. You know, every week I love to go down and visit with Jeff Glover, who spends an awful lot of time down in the vault where we keep our old recordings of music from over the years here at the Ozark Folk Center. Let's head down there now. Hey, Jeff.
1: Well, hello, Dave. How's it going today?
0: Well, it's going pretty good. It's a beautiful day outside. I sure wish you had some windows in this place.
1: Yeah, you know, maybe we'll bring a sledgehammer in here one of these days. Just make a few windows. What do you say?
0: Yeah. Hey, you know, we're doing this John Prine tribute show right now. And I recall that John played here at the Folk Center back in the 70s at some time. I wonder if you've got a recording of that.
1: You know, there absolutely is a recording of it. And I listened to it a while back. I put it back. Oh, here it is. Here it is. Yeah.
0: You're so good at finding stuff.
1: Thanks. Yeah. Yeah. No, this is a recording that we found. He played here in 1976. Huh. It's a recording of him doing one of his signature songs called Paradise.
0: Oh, yeah. You bet. Well, that's probably his most famous song, as far as I know.
1: I believe so, yeah. Would you like to listen to it?
0: I would love to hear it.
1: Yeah, here we go.
2: My mother and father come from Paradise, Kentucky. It's in western Kentucky. It sits in Muhlenberg County. There's a song that I wrote for them.

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When I die, let my ashes float down the Green River. I let my soul go on up to the Rochester Dam. I'll be halfway to heaven with paradise waiting. Just

0: and ask him. Mr. Peabody's coal train has hauled it away. Thank you. Thank you.
1: Oh, boy, that's a great song. And what a great recording. It really came out nice.
2: Yeah, what a jam. We're lucky to have that one.
1: Yes, you are. Yeah. John came here quite a bit over the years. I know he used to go fishing in the White River all the time and loved it here. He and his brother Dave used to come down.
2: Yeah. We interviewed some of his fishing buddies here in town. It turns out he came here pretty much every year for decades.
1: Wow.
2: Just to go fishing on the White River. And he just absolutely loved it and brought a lot of his friends here. Famous songwriter Roger Cook came down here with him. Keith Sykes, another one, that's on the show. He just loved the place. And who could blame him? I mean, it's a wonderful place, and there's some good fishing around here.
1: That's right. If you like to fish, that's the place to go.
2: That's right.
1: All right. Well, look, thanks a lot. Jeff, I'll see you next week, okay?
2: You bet, Dave.
1: Tommy Prine is an American singer-songwriter and is the youngest son of John Prine. At the age of 10, Tommy learned how to fingerpick from his father. As a teenager, Prine traveled with his father's tour, primarily to assist with merchandise, then occasionally joining him on stage for the encore. After his father's death in 2020, Tommy decided to pursue a musical career. While Tommy endeavored to create distinct and independent music from his father, his influence is remembered by everything from covering John Prine songs to writing songs about his father.
3: This is a song that is it's on my debut album, and it's about my dad. It's called By the Way.

0: just like you.
1: Whoa. Gonna take about a 10-minute break. We'll see you in just a few.
2: This is one of my dad's songs that I've always loved and appreciated for the writing and the lyrics specifically. You know, he was like a phenomenal finger picker. But this song specifically, I don't know what it is, just the lyrics really strike me. And the funny thing is, I have, to be honest, no idea what this song is about. Someone told me that it's the late John Garfield Blues. I guess John Garfield was a guy that was alive way before my time. I don't know.
1: He was the president of the United States.
2: Oh, okay, cool. There you go. I only studied American history from 1995 and forward.

Здравствуйте, дорогие. John and I have known each other since about 15 years and never dawned on us to write anything until one night. Jean and my wife and I had come up from Key West. We'd been down there about a month, and on the way back, of course, the plane was delayed forever, and by the time we got to his house, he'd made us this great, wonderful, his home-style cooking, you know. The roast and the mashed potatoes and stuff. And by the time we got there, the potatoes were like rocks. And we couldn't really eat anything. Jareen had given up and gone to bed, and we were just talking, whatever it was we were talking about. And it just seemed like, I kind of blurted it out, man. He says, you know, we've never written anything. He said, yeah, we haven't. No. So I played him this thing I'd been working on for about 10 years. I couldn't get past, I had a verse and a chorus, and nothing made me excited about it, that thing as much as I wanted it to, and I just let it sit there. And within about 5 minutes, he'd written these two beautiful verses, just like boom, boom, boom, and I thought, well, there they are. So we had this little song, and it's called Love, Love, Love. It's the first one we wrote.

That was three more songs recorded on our stage at the Ozark Folk Center State Park in Mountain View, Arkansas, featuring Tommy Prine and Keith Sykes. First, we heard a song Tommy wrote about his father, By the Way. Next, we heard Tommy sing his father's song, The Late John Garfield Blues. And finally, Keith performed a song he wrote with John Prine in 1986, Love, Love, Love. It's time for another short break. When we come back, our friend Dr. Brooks Blevins will continue his study of the 1934 Festival of Festivals. 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

0: Welcome back to Ozark Highlands Radio. This week, author and historian Dr. Brooks Blevins presents more of his study of the first National Folk Festival.
1: When the Smithsonian Folklife Festival featured the Ozarks in the summer of 2023, there were still a few people who consulted the nearest map to discover where this place is, but not many. After all, the festival thing is old hat here in the Ozarks. In this final installment of our three-part series called A Festival of Festivals, we're going to head back in the hills to revisit the Ozarkers who took part in the All Ozark Folk Festival and the very first National Folk Festival back in 1934. In a previous story, we learned about a series of regional folk festivals held around the Ozarks in the spring of 34. These festivals served as feeders for the All Ozark Folk Festival held on April 17th and 18th in the American Legion Hall in Springfield, Missouri. From hamlets and hollers, from streets and cities, came some of the best singers, dancers, and musicians the region had to offer. Fiddlers there were aplenty. They played Wagner and Polly Put the Kettle On, Chicken Hen, and Arkansas Traveler. Once renowned for their abilities to carry a square dance, but now long forgotten, they included Hoy Shaw of Gainesville, Missouri, Sam Hatley of Stillwell, Oklahoma, they called him the Coon Creek Tornado, Raymond Albright came from Taney County, Missouri, and the champion, Herschel Clark of Lincoln, Arkansas. There were Southern Harmony four-note shape note singers, players of such rare instruments as hammered dulcimers and melodeons, jig dancers and family bands. There were two folk dramas with costume performers, French harp players, even a set of polka dancers. No group was more discussed, though, than the ballad singers. There was young David Rice of Springfield, whose father Ben was a collector of songs. Otis Wilbanks of Ozark County, Missouri, played the guitar and sang Noble Skew Ball. Harvey Bailey of Douglas County, Missouri, did the same on Barbara Allen. This most famous of child ballads had its own section of the festival. There were Barbara Ellens and Barbary Allens. There were Barbara Allens to different melodies, sad dirge-like ones and slightly peppy ones. 64-year-old A.E. Jester from Aurora, Missouri, brought down the house with his rendition of Drunken Hickoff, the comic lament of an inebriated man that a Springfield reporter called suspiciously realistic. But no one cast a greater spell over the audience than did a 27-year-old mother and housewife from Highlandville, Missouri. Overcoming severe stage fright, Nellie Essick sang Rainbow Willow, and the old English weeper, I was cast on board to serve my king. So stunning was her performance that she was booked to appear at the first international folk festival in London a year later, but took ill and died. It was suggested that, like the father of another British downer, Mary of the Wild Moor, she simply pined away. 23-year-old Clyde Wilson, destined for Ozark Jubilee TV fame as Slim Wilson, lent his mellow baritone to one of those Barbara Allens, but he also played the fiddle and then took the stage with his musical family to win the group ballad contest. That musical family included sisters Cassie Acker and Martha Hayworth, who harmonized The Jealous Lover, and Martha's fiddling son, Junior, who would go on to a renowned guitar-playing career in Springfield and Nashville as Speedy Hayworth. 15-year-old Pauline McCullough of Blue Eye, Missouri, brought tears to all eyes with her version of The Blind Boy, and then topped that by winning the banjo contest. But it was the runner-up on the banjo who became the media darling at the National Folk Festival in St. Louis. 62-year-old Booth Campbell, a farmer and house painter from Little Cane Hill, Arkansas, was an Ozarker straight out of central casting who made up in showmanship what he lacked in musical virtuosity. Campbell earned the lion's share of attention when the hill folks got to St. Louis, where the second day of the national festival, April 30th, 1934, was devoted to the Ozarks. On the grand stage of St. Louis's new municipal auditorium, Springfield's Queen of the Hillbillies, Mae Kennedy McCord, served as MC, introducing an audience of city folk to the talent from the Ozarks. Otis Maxey and his square dancers, R.R. Danoon and his singing family, dulcimer player A.C. Stroud, the Baker sisters from Arkansas, Oliver Wyatt's Mountain Band, Clyde Wilson's mom and dad, John and Arlena, play-parting teenagers from Diamond, Missouri, and many others. This being the heart of the Depression, financial straits may have kept a few of the stars of the Springfield show from making it to St. Louis. Still, the 70-plus performers from southern Missouri and northern Arkansas gave the Ozarks the largest contingent of any group at that first National Folk Festival. For some, like Clyde Wilson and his nephew Junior Hayworth, it was the first of thousands of shows on such a stage. For others, like the ill-fated Nightingale Nellie Essick, it was both pinnacle and last hurrah. Mrs. Essick's voice does not survive, as far as we know, but we've got another of the performers from that first National Folk Festival. Here is 54-year-old carpenter R.R. Danoon singing Root Hog or Die. It was recorded by Sidney Robertson in Springfield, Missouri in 1936 and comes courtesy of the Library of Congress Archive of Folk Culture.
2: Oh, I went to California in the spring of 76. Oh, when I landed there, I was in a terrible fix. I didn't have no money, meals, fiddles for to buy, and the only thing for me was to root hog or die. I went out.

0: Let's finish up this week's show with a couple of the songs that first made John Prine famous way back in the early 1970s, sung by his son, Tommy.
1: Christofferson was doing a show in New York City at the Bitter End. It's just a little bitty 100-seat club up there. Everybody played it. And the Friday and Saturday nights were just so packed you couldn't get a hairpin in there. But on Sunday it was thinned out, so I went to see the show that night. And about three-quarters way through, Chris said, I'm going to bring up a friend of mine, John Prine. No one had ever heard of John Prine. He's going to come up and play a couple of songs for us. And he came up and he played Sam Stone, Hello in There, and Donald and Lydia. And I said, I quit. There's absolutely no reason for me to continue. But John was such a great person. I got to meet him a little bit that night, and I could tell what a good guy he was. And we met a couple of months later, again in New York City, and just kind of bonded. And every time we got together, we just had more fun and hung out more and kept in touch and just became friends, lifelong friends. And it's one of my most favorite parts of my life is being able to say that guy was a good friend of mine. And anyway, I just wanted you to know that.

0: Well, Keith, I think we might be at the end of the road here tonight.
1: Truly.
0: How about we leave them with a song that my dad left everybody at the end of all the shows?
1: Sounds like a beautiful thing.
0: Let's do it.
1: All right. First, let me just say, keep playing. Let me just say how great it is for y'all to come out and support us like this. It's fantastic. The show sold out a year ago. Not that long ago, but it was great to find out. So many of you are so interested in this kind of a thing. Thank you so much.

0: Tommy Ken.
1: Peace out. Thank y'all so much. Thank y'all so much for coming out tonight.
2: Two unforgettable songs from the pen of the late John Prine, performed by his son Tommy and songwriting partner Keith Sykes. Souvenirs from 1972 and the classic Paradise, first recorded in 1971. Thanks for listening to our show this week. It's a great pleasure for me to play you these songs that bring back such good memories. This is your host, Dave Smith. Have a great week.
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Coming up on the queue is David Janeway from the album Live at the Blue Llama. The track, Forward Motion, followed by James McGron Ensemble. The album, Threads of Fate. The track, the title track, Threads of Fate.

You're tuned in to Modern Jazz Today. Up next is Mike Clement. The album's called Polka Dots and Ray-Bans. We'll check into the track, Don't Be Sus. Then Miho Hazama. The album's called Frames, featuring the Danish Radio Big Band. We'll check into the track, The Pioneer's Quest.

0: You are tuned in to Modern Jazz Today, where we play the artists that are making the jazz of today, with your host, Kerry Gaffney and Jeff Williams. Up next on the queue is Kurt Elling and the WDR Big Band, from the album In the Brass Palace. The track, They Speak No Evil. They Speak No Evil is a Tim Hagens arrangement emphasizing harmonic tension and open form, framing Elling's lyric with angular ensemble writing and a trombone feature of Andy Hunter.
1: You're right, Jeff. It's dark, thoughtful, and inward-looking. This track moves with intensity and focus.

Keep it tuned right here to Modern Jazz Today. Up next is Carl Schultz. The album is called The Road to Trantor. We'll tune into Ecumenopolis. Then Mitch Dalton. The album's called Out of the Shadows. We'll check into Freeburg's Folly. Let's dig in.

listening to Modern Jazz Today. Between the years of 1984 through 1986, Bill King recorded three sides, Ice, Avenue B, and City of Dreams for his own label, Night Passage Music. King used the profits made from his publishing catalog, which included a few pop turntable hits, to finance the projects. He also enlisted some of the finest jazz musicians in Canada to launch the project. We'll take a listen to Angelina off Night Passage years 1984 through 1986. Again, this is Bill King. Let's dig in.

Up next on our queue, we're going to do a double shot. First up, Larry Goldings from his new album, Toy Tunes. We're going to listen to the track, Don't Ever Call Me Again, followed by Eric Friedlander from his album, Artemisia. We're going to listen to Sparkotrophic.

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Originating from the banana plantation somewhere in mid-city Baton Rouge, 3 miles east of the Mississippi River, back down the bayou is On the Air. I'm Bill Bolins. I'll be sitting in with you as your sound system selector. Getting us started into this hour, the circuit queen herself, Marcia Ball. I Got to Find Somebody from the Shine Bright record. Yeah, we all shining bright up in here. It's going to be shining a little bit brighter once we get this set started. This is Dr. John from Lockdown Big Shot.

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1: 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I'm Bill. This is Back Down the Bayou. That was Tab Benoit, Boat Launch Baby, from his Medicine record. Before Tab, we had John Mooney doing Country Boy. The Bluebirds out of Shreveport did Blues in a Honky Tonk Key from their Swamp Stomp record. We started the set with Dr. John, Big Shot from Lockdown. We're going out to Jazz Fest real quick, 2026. Take our first trip out to the fairgrounds this hour. This is Anders Osborne. Jazz Fest Live 2026, On the Road to Charlie Parker.
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1: Back down the bayou, I'm Bill, sitting in with you. We are near the bottom of whichever hour you got us tuned into, and that was Brother Deej right there. From the Aurora release, that was Turn of the Screw. Before that, we had Anders Osborne and his band live out there at Jazz Fest 2026 on the road to Charlie Parker. We are right back into it. This is the Radiators from the South Lake Sessions, River Run.

right now we're going to have street church. People from New Orleans, y'all know what I'm talking about when I say street church. That second line on Sunday, that's street church. 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Yeah. 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

essentials, give it free. 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
1: Are you having a good time out there?

Oh, man, Jeffrey Broussard and the Creole Cowboys. Zydeco and us to a stop right there. They were covering a Buckwheat tune, Hard to Stop. Jazz Fest 2026, Jeffrey Broussard and the Creole Cowboys. Expect to hear some more of that one. Also from Jazz Fest Live 2026, before that we had Cyril Neville, the Uptown Ruler, Sunrise on the River. We started off the set with the Radiators from the South Lake Sessions, River Run.

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1: Ladies and gentlemen, you are tuned in to Back Down the Bayou, Louisiana and Roots Music. I'm Bill, sitting in with you. Thank you all very much for tuning in. We're up here at the top of whatever hour you are tuned in to us at. We're going to get things started off right here, right now, locally with Jovan Webb from his Drifter record. This is Jovan doing Wig on Wrong.

I talk to. She wanna know everywhere I go. Wake up in the dead of night and she's going through my phone. I wish I'd done

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1: Back down the bayou. I am Bill sitting in with you. Thank you all for tuning in. Whether you're tuning in here in Baton Rouge, across the river in Brulee, out there on the internet, or on one of our Pacifica Radio Network affiliated stations, thank you all very much. Running out that set right there, we had Lil Ed and the Blues Imperials, a little blues time here on Back Down the Bayou. The Flirt in the Car Wash from Lil Ed's record called Slideways. Before Lil Ed, we had Selwyn Birchwood doing What I've Been Accused Of from his Electric Swamp Funkin' Blues record. Before Selwyn, we had the Neville Brothers doing Hey Mama Wild Chapatulas from the Take Me to the River New Orleans compilation. We started off the set with Jovan Webb out of Baton Rouge doing Wig on Wrong from his Drifter record. This is the Tedeschi Trucks Band. Title track to their record, Future Soul.

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This is Baton Rouge Community Radio. Originating from the banana plantation somewhere in mid-city Baton Rouge, this is Back Down the Bayou. I'm Bill sitting in with you, and thank you all once again for tuning in. Wrapping up that set, we had a gentleman who recently played here in Baton Rouge, though I did not see him, unfortunately. That was Bob Dylan from the 1966 Live Recordings multiple disc box set. There's something like 30 CDs in there. Bob Dylan and band doing I Don't Believe You. That was recorded in Bristol, England on May 10th, 1966, 60 years to the date from the original broadcast date of this show in Baton Rouge, Bob Dylan. Before Bob, we had Joe Crown Trio Plus One featuring Papa Molly. Joe Crown Trio doing the title track to their record Qualified. And we started off with the Tedeschi Trucks Band doing the title track to their record Future Soul. We are right back into it. We're jumping out onto the fairgrounds where it's hot and funky right now. This is Dumpster Funk. Let's do it.

WHYR 96.9 FM, WHYR.org. This is Baton Rouge Community Radio. All right, the Allman Brothers Band wraps up that set here on Back Down the Bayou. Live at Jazz Fest 2010, the Allmans were doing Dreams. A little bit earlier, we played a track by the Tedeschi Trucks Band. They were out there at Jazz Fest 2026 on the last day. And for the last half hour of their set, they brought up Warren Haynes, J-Mo, and Mark Quinones from the Allman Brothers Band for a big jam. They did Dreams and Whippin' Post. So we had the Allmans doing Dreams from Jazz Fest 2010. Before that, we had Dumps the Funk from Jazz Fest 2026. Let's Do It and Back on the Right Track.

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1: Prague is alive and well in the 21st century.

John Dory theme from the brand spanking new album release from Arnaud Buchwald called Mars Caravan. The perfect opening to this introduction to new music from 2026 studio album releases. And that one leaps to the front, top of the pack. Gonna be a hard album to beat. So good. Mars Caravan, Arnaud Buchwald, John Dory theme, opening this episode of Prague is Alive. The first batch of new music from 2026. I got a few. We're gonna give them to you in clumps. Got a few sets in front of us. So here's another one from Mars Caravan, followed by a double shot from the new Plantoid album, Flare. Enjoy.

As usual, the wild ride that Plantoid takes us on. They have a new album out called Flare, with everybody back, Chloe Spence singing and playing guitars. We just heard a double shot from that incredible album. We heard Dozer preceded by Parasite. Really wild, quirky, twisty, turny songs. As are the songs by Arnaud Buchwald on Mars Caravan, which preceded that. The incredible song Scotch Bonnet, probably my favorite song from the album at this point. And just so unique and complex and layered, I love it. Okay, if you're just tuning in, Prague is Alive is featuring the first batch of new music from 2026 album releases. Coming up next, we've got the return of the Colombian youth Juan Pinto, otherwise known as Singalito. He's got an album out called In Absence of Velocity. We're going to hear a 9.5-minute epic entitled Low-Level Depictions of Uncensored Kinetic Works, followed by a double shot from New Carnival. Yes, the Aussies are back after 15 years with a new album called In Verses. Enjoy.

The Australian band Carnivool is back after a 15-year absence. All the band members are back, including Ian Kenny in the vocal department. The album is called In Verses. Not In Verses, but In Verses. And we just heard a double shot. We heard Salva, preceded by Ghost. And, man, I don't know what it is about the Australians. They can do atmospheric prog metal, genty prog metal, so well. Before that, we heard the 9.5-minute epic from Colombian youth Singolito Juan Pinto from the album In Absence of Velocity. We heard low-level depictions of uncensored kinetic works. Awesome stuff. Okay, we've got time for another epic before the end of the hour. This is a band that's new to me. They've been around a few years, a couple years, two or three albums. Telegraph. From Topography of Mind, here we have the title song. Enjoy.

0: צלויים גדולים משנות ה-70.
1: The band is called Telegraph. They're from Tel Aviv, Israel. They've only put out two albums, one in 2018 called Mir, an excellent album, and this new one from 2026 called Topography of Mind. And the music is very symphonic, pastoral, almost prog folky throughout. Awesome, very consistent, very solid, and very beautiful, engaging songs, including that 11-minute title song from the album, Topography of Mind, that we just heard. Well, I hope you'll stick around for the second hour of Prague is Alive. We are featuring the first batch of songs from the new album releases from 2026. And I've got about 9 or 10 more. So stick around.
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1: We're going to start off the second hour of this episode of Prague is Alive with a duet that was put out to raise money for a special cause from Mariusz Duda, Riverside and Lunatic Souls lead vocalist and songwriter, and Stephen Wilson. Of course, everybody knows Stephen Wilson from his Porcupine Tree and solo stuff. They put out a single called The Old Peace. We're going to open the second hour with that, and then we're going to get into some other single releases, including Big Big Train from their new album Woodcut, Exploring Birdsong, a single preview from their album 42, and Ricardo Formosa, a little soft jazz electric rebound. So enjoy this set of four, and we'll catch up in about 22 minutes.

The song was called Voltage Dreams from Ricardo Formoso and his 2026 release, Electric Rebound. Beautiful soft jazz there, and preceded by some power fusion metal there from Exploring Birdsong. They have a new album coming out. They've been releasing a single a month this whole year, including that one called 42, which is going to be the name of their album released this month. As always, just amazing solid stuff with no guitars, just keyboards, a big bass sound, and drums. Yes, it's a trio. Before that, big train song Albion Press from their new album Woodcut, singing Alberto Bravin, taking the place of David Longden. And great stuff there, and Mariusz Duda and Stephen Wilson with the old piece opening it up. Here's a double shot from a band that I caught at the very end of last year, and they are a 2025 album release called Antarctica, but I can't stop playing Nankai Trio. Here's Kissamme and Go for a Wander. Enjoy this amazing jazz rock fusion trio from Japan.

From the Nankai Trio, we get another jazz rock fusion band, Tigran Hamasyan. From Manifest, we get another double shot. Enjoy.

0: Okay, let me account for those previous four songs, all very vibrant, accomplished jazz rock fusion. We just heard a double shot from Tigran Hamasyan, and his album Manifest has come out this year, 2026. We heard Wartime Poem, preceded by Prelude for All Seekers. And before that, the Nankai Trio, an album that came out at the very end of 2025, but I didn't get to hear it until 2026. So I'm playing it, including it in this exposure to the new musics of 2026. We heard Go for a Wander, which is the final song written by 20-something drummer Senri Kawaguchi. And then we heard, preceded that with Kisame from the elder statesman of the trio, the bassist Masatoshi Mizumo. And that's an incredible album. Antarctica is the name of that. We've got time for a couple more here. A long one from Clive Nolan, longtime keyboard player for Pendragon and Arena. He's got a new album out called The Mortal Light, a very theatric cinematic album. And then we're going to close with another Arnold Buchwald classic from Mars Caravan. Enjoy.
1: From what I can make out from this map, and from what we now know, there are not many options left to us. This woman.

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And a map, can this be enough?

0: There is a secret door that can only be opened from inside the fortress. Makaria will not be watching that. Her focus is believed to be solely on the main entrance. She can sense every living being that walks through those gates.
1: Indeed, then I will meet with her and attempt to monopolize her attention. The rest of you must find a way through that secret door and set explosives on these three main pillars in the Great Hall. Somehow, I will have to keep her away from that room.

0: There remains one inescapable problem. With you under the eyes of Makaria, how can this secret door be breached? It has to be opened from inside the fortress. But if another of our party walks through the main entrance, she will immediately know. That is why she does not place guards there. Her second sight is enough.
1: Yes, I am aware of the dilemma. And I know someone who may be able to help us. But you won't like it. Someone who is trapped in purgatory. Counting time. Perhaps he is still there. He, by earthly rulings, is a dead man. I think we need the help of Henry Jagman.
2: Jagman?
1: Yes.
2: Jagman?
1: Yes.
2: Jagman?
1: Yes.
2: Jagman?
1: Yes.

0: And who is this Henry Jackman?
1: He is a foul criminal who was the cause of such misery and death. Amongst his victims was our friend, Amelia Davos, an innocent pawn in his treacherous games.
2: Eva is right. And through his own foolishness and greed, he was thrown into purgatory. He never actually died here on Earth, but he is dead. I think I may be able to get him back, and I believe he could walk through the gates of the fortress undetected by Makaria's second sight.
0: You may well be right.
1: How could we ever trust him?
2: We can't, but it would be in his interests to help. A second chance, perhaps.
1: You are too forgiving.
3: And what do we know about explosives?
2: Not much, which is why I have asked Tom to bring in an expert. And I believe they are here now. Ah, excellent timing, Mr. Worthy. Now, everyone, may I introduce you all to our new explosives expert, Miss Alice Hyde.
3: Explosives expert. Are you serious?
4: Yes, he is.

0: explosives. You are all quite safe.
1: Well, you made your point, young lady. Apologies.
2: Quite. Now, Alice, take a look at this. The idea is to destroy the fortress by blowing up these three main pillars. See what you think.
3: Professor, do we really have to bring him back?
2: Well, considering the consequence of failure, do you have a better suggestion?
3: I have none, but I will come with you.
2: I think it would be wiser
3: do
2: if...
3: Not even try to argue.
4: What's going on? Bring who back?
2: Tom, you won't like what I'm about to tell you.
4: Oh, I can hardly wait.

0: Henry Jagman.
1: Jagman?
0: Yes.
1: Jagman?
0: Yes.
1: Jagman?
0: Yes. My friend, we have run out of options. I wouldn't ask you if I thought there was a better way.
1: This is not the same as raising a ghost like Captain Maunder. His spirit was still tied to this Earth.
0: Yes, I know this is extremely dangerous, but Henry Jagman never actually died on Earth. He was dragged through the portal to Purgatory. As far as we know, he is still there and still corporeal. If we could rescue him, it's possible he could go undetected by Makaria, and that may be the very key to saving our existence. Tom, you need to trust me. You've studied the Ansaray Journal. Now, will you do it?
1: Oh, you know I will. I just want to make it perfectly clear that I'm not happy about it.
0: Duly noted. I will explain more on the way. We are going to the church where Jagman first opened the portal.

0: Pop and open a beer next to the campfire. That's Arnaud de Buchwald from Mars Caravan. The name of the song was Oyster Meat, Le Solilis. And before that, we had the 10.5-minute epic from Clive Nolan's new album, The Mortal Light, Act One, Decisions. That's going to conclude the music that I have time for in this 2-hour episode of Prog is Alive. That is the first batch of new music from 2026 studio album releases. Hope you've enjoyed the show. Hope you'll come back for future episodes. I'm sure there'll be lots more from 2026. It's shaping up to be another great year. In the meantime, have a great week. Be kind to yourselves and your loved ones. And gosh, what can we do? What can we do to make this world a better place? Little bits, our little parts. Good luck. We're all counting on you. Prog is Alive is produced in the studios at Mead Public Library in Sheboygan, Wisconsin. More information on the web at meadpl.org.
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4: The business is doing very similarly to what it was when you had 10 humans.
5: If I had 2 more great humans that wanted to join, don't get me wrong, I would hire them tomorrow. But I'm not going to hire someone that after their 3rd month in the job doesn't know what Saster does. I just can't do that. AI is replacing the jobs people don't want to do today, and it is displacing the mid-pack and the mediocre.
6: But it turns out that GPT won't stop until it gets what it wants. And after solving these problems, he was able to message 20 sellers, secure 9, and sell 3 items. That's how we ended the day with a profit of $145 in only 24 hours. Which sounds like not a lot, but at this rate, we will make $4,000 a month.
7: Get rich with these 5 AI business ideas. If you're new to my stuff, I'm Dan Martell. I'm a technology entrepreneur. I've invested in a dozen AI companies. I coach about 50 plus, and I've helped many of my friends build AI business models. And what I wanted to do is extract the 5 big categories that you need to consider to make millions of dollars in AI.

0: Hello and welcome. This is Reverend Billy at Earth Riot Radio. And this is a production of the Stop Shopping Church here in New York. A lot of you know how our choir feels, how when a song, you have a song coming up just in a few minutes. I've been around the edges of the process of watching the Stop Shopping Choir work its magic. There's an ethereal soul force to it. And people listening there, they stand up and walk around and they dance and they are relieved of something, of their personal history, of their idea of time and space. And as USA people, we walk around all day with a burden that a good music can lift us out of. We're burdened by our murder. We're consumer murderers. We know what our wealth does around the world and down the street. We're relieved of that in the sense that we can feel responsible for it. Relieved of it. We're not persuaded that it's necessary. It's not a part of our freedom. Oh, what a con job USA people suffer from. Watching our screens and trying to manage our violence on the horizon, trying to turn it into entertainment and turn it into something we think is right? Come on. But now, the earth is talking to us, the wind and the birds, the bacteria, the flowers, the frogs. Oh, the coyotes, the wind, the storms. That's a communication. We're beginning to understand that we can be free of the billionaire's hypnosis. We had a state of mind that we shared. We were hypnotized long ago. AI is like an invention that is catching up to consumerism's hypnosis. It already existed, but we can walk away from it now. We can shout, Earth-alleluia. Shall we do that now? Earth-alleluia. Let's join the earth. Let's get with the earth. Come on, let's go outside. Somebody!
1: Earth-alleluia!

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Earth is our God. Earth is our economy.

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The silence of extinct life is a sorrowing earth. What earth knows is almost entirely unknown to us. The unknowable earth is everything that we believe. It is all the commandments. It is common sense. It is where compassion comes from. We put personalities on Mount Olympus to represent it. We pray to the watery fire that creates a child inside our loved one. We dance all night. Now Earth is our only celebrity. Earth is the only famous being that matters at all. Human history was made triumphing over Earth. Now Earth makes history.

Hello, welcome to News from the Natural World. I'm Savitri D. Large swaths of the United States are in desperate need of soaking rainfall as drought continues to deepen. Stretching from Oregon to Florida and northward to the nation's capital, nearly 63% of the country is facing drought conditions of varying intensity. A total of 9 states, Alabama, Georgia, Mississippi, North Carolina, New Jersey, South Carolina, Tennessee, Utah, Virginia, as well as D.C., are completely covered by drought. Drought is also affecting more than 99% of the land area in Florida and Arkansas. 6 other states are experiencing drought coverage greater than 90%: Colorado, Wyoming, New Mexico, Kentucky, Louisiana, and Maryland. The driest state compared with its average has been Utah, where there has been a 59% reduction in precipitation since October. In the middle of the Antarctic winter, during months of darkness when temperatures often dip below negative 30 degrees Celsius, the continent warmed dramatically. In July and August 2024, temperatures in parts of East Antarctica rose by up to 28 degrees Celsius above average and stayed high for more than 2 weeks. To put that in perspective, a similar anomaly in the UK would push January temperatures close to 85 degrees Fahrenheit. This followed a heat wave in March 2022, when temperatures in some Antarctic areas soared by nearly 40 degrees Celsius above average, one of the largest temperature anomalies ever recorded anywhere on the planet. Antarctica holds most of the world's fresh water, locked in vast ice sheets. Even short-lived warming events can influence snowfall, surface melt, and the stability of floating ice shelves that hold back glaciers. When these ice shelves weaken, glaciers can accelerate into the ocean, contributing to sea level rise that affects coastlines worldwide. Dr. Munir Al-Bursh, Director General of Gaza's Ministry of Health, warned Wednesday that Israeli forces are systematically targeting Gaza's health sector and blocking the entry of medical supplies, including prosthetics, as the territory faces a rapidly expanding disability crisis. Before the war, Gaza had 55,000 registered disability cases, with approximately 172,000 people wounded since the war began. Medical estimates suggest 25% will sustain permanent disabilities, adding roughly 43,000 new cases and bringing the total to nearly 100,000. More than 5,000 amputations have already been documented, 20% of them children and 11% women. Russian authorities issued a chemical hazard emergency warning in parts of the city of Perm on Thursday after Ukrainian drones struck industrial sites across the region in a second day of heavy drone attacks on Russian oil and gas infrastructure deep inside the country. Governor Dmitry Makhonin said workers sheltered in place reported no significant damage and confirmed no injuries, but residents described a chemical odor in the air, and social media footage showed large smoke columns over the city. NASA satellite imagery also captured a black plume trailing roughly 80 miles east of the city. Ukraine has continued a wave of attacks on Russian oil and gas facilities across the west of the country using long-range drones. India is floating a plan to deploy

crocodiles and venomous snakes as living border barriers against migrants. India's Border Security Force issued an internal directive in late March, ordering frontier units to explore the feasibility of deploying reptiles in vulnerable riverine gaps along the country's 4,096-kilometer border with Bangladesh, where difficult, marshy, and riverine terrain has made fencing impossible in stretches, according to a document first reported by Northeast News. Wildlife conservationists warn the plan is ecologically unworkable. Crocodiles are not native to the border regions and would likely die if relocated, while flooding could spread venomous snakes into residential fishing communities on both sides. And human rights activists have condemned it as an extension of Prime Minister Narendra Modi's broader campaign of extrajudicial methods against undocumented migrants. The critically endangered Sumatran orangutan has been filmed for the first time using a canopy bridge to cross a road. In 2024, conservationists in the Pak Pak Barat district of North Sumatra in Indonesia built an animal crossing bridge high above the Lagan Pagindar Road, which is a deadly barrier for animals moving through their habitat. A few different species began to use the bridge. Black giant squirrels, long-tailed macaques, and agile gibbons. But it took nearly 2 years for the orangutans to finally use the bridge. Orangutans, the largest arboreal or tree-dwelling mammal, are a keystone species and spend more than 90% of their time in the forest canopy. They have excellent memories and can make mental maps of new routes through their forest habitat. Germany was the world's largest exporter of plastic waste in 2025 and sent more than 810,000 tons abroad. The UK followed close behind, exporting more than 675,000 tons, its highest level in 8 years, and enough to fill about 127,000 shipping containers. Much of the waste was sent to Turkey, followed by Malaysia, with Indonesia also a regular destination. Investigations have repeatedly linked the plastic recycling industry in these countries to environmental damage, illegal dumping and burning, and labor abuses. The U.S. exported 385,000 tons in 2025, making it the world's fifth biggest exporter, while China was the 18th. A study published in Current Developments in Nutrition shows that adopting a low-fat vegan diet reduces diet-related greenhouse gas emissions by 55% and cumulative energy demand by 44%, dramatic reductions achieved in just 12 weeks. The emissions reduction is equivalent to eliminating daily car travel emissions. The energy savings reflect substantial reductions across the entire food production chain, from farming to processing to transport. Importantly, these reductions were independent of calorie intake, underscoring that dietary composition, not just quantity, is the dominant driver of environmental impact. Food systems account for approximately one-third of global greenhouse gas emissions, making dietary change a critical and often underutilized lever for climate mitigation. Unlike many climate interventions that require large-scale infrastructure or policy shifts, dietary changes can be implemented immediately at the individual level and scaled across populations. A growing body of open-source evidence, satellite imagery, social media footage, and official statements points to an unfolding ecological crisis across Iran, the Gulf, and Lebanon. The first 2 weeks of the war alone unleashed more than 5 million tons of carbon dioxide equivalent. Researchers estimate that a fighter jet can emit around 15 tons of carbon dioxide for every hour of flight. The thousands of sorties carried out in the first weeks of the war are estimated to have generated the equivalent of more than 500,000 tons of CO2. Researchers estimate that each missile strike releases roughly 0.14 tons of CO2 equivalent, about the same as driving a car for 350 miles. That includes emissions from the strike itself and the embodied carbon tied to the missile's production and supply chain. According to Lebanon's National Council for Scientific Research, more than 50,000 housing units were destroyed or damaged within about 45 days of war. Across Iran, 7,645 buildings have been destroyed in the war. In Tehran alone, more than 1,200 buildings were destroyed, including military facilities.
Damage to urban infrastructure can drive longer-term pollution, while rubble and debris persist long after smoke clears. Rubble is not inert. When buildings are bombed or bulldozed, debris can release plastics, solvents, insulation fibers, heavy metals, asbestos, and other pollutants into surrounding soil and water. Pollution from burning fuel and explosives does not disappear. Toxic particles settle back onto land and water, where they damage soil, forests, and crops, disrupt nutrient cycles, and contaminate water. And now, the sounds of extinction. The Arabian Sea humpback whale. Arabian humpback whales, inhabiting the Arabian Sea, are a small subpopulation of humpback whales. They are the most genetically distinct humpback whales and are considered to be the most isolated whale population on Earth. A new study suggests they have remained separate from other humpback whale populations for almost 70,000 years. They are the only non-migratory humpback population and face threats from entanglement and shipping. And now the threat of war has emerged in their waters. The Arabian humpback's known range is limited to waters near Yemen, Oman, the United Arab Emirates, Iran, Pakistan, and India. There are approximately 100 of these whales swimming in the Arabian Sea today. And hear the sound of the Arabian Sea humpback whale.

Our future lost its time, but you and I survive.

0: Hello, I'm Reverend Billy again. Time to say thank you and goodbye. Thank you especially to Savitri D, not just for News from the Natural World, but also for composing and writing the words to Thrill to It. It's kind of our inspirational activist song here in the Earth Riot this week. Jason Candler, thank you for waging that battle of the animals singing and screeching and growling and against the AI salespersons. I want to thank the AI salespersons for being so obnoxious that they're making it possible for us to resist becoming robots ourselves. That's a wonderful gift from them. Thanks to the Fiery Eagles of Justice, Brendan Burke on drums, Jason Candler on saxophone and special effects for the Earth Manifesto, one of our anthems. And on Vastness, I want to thank Ariella Mandel for her solo turn there with this Stop Shopping choir. So, last week, many of us in the Church of Stop Shopping, including yours truly, we were at the back door of the $4 billion world headquarters of JPMorgan Chase, the biggest polluter in the world, as far as institutions going in there and investing, going in there and drilling and scraping and bomb trains and just every kind of aspect of gas and oil, plastics and coal. Chase Bank, the largest bank in the world. So we were there for 24 hours. It was a durational performance, as they say. So what is that? Well, I preached as long as I could. I wanted to preach for 24 hours and could not do it. Savitri and many local activists, the Black Institute, Team Human, the Elder Radicals from Puerto Rico. I'm leaving out some Extinction Rebellion. After their sit-in at Trump Tower, and then after going to jail, they came over and gave impassioned sermons at our little camp out there, just a few feet from the back door. You see, there's a city park there, kind of a sliver park, that is mandated, is required by the city because the building is so high that it puts us all in a shadow. So the deal is, it sounds like an antiquated kind of law. Donald Trump would call it socialistic. But we lose our sky and then we get a little garden down at the foot of the skyscraper. That's the deal in Midtown New York. And so we had the right to do this. And it was all Earth Day, midnight to midnight on the 22nd. We live streamed it, and at the top of the hour and the bottom of the hour, we had excerpts going to WBAI and the Pacifica Network here in New York. Much thanks to Bob Henley and the people at WBAI. And we had an experience of time over 24 hours changes the experience of language, the experience of seeing as the office workers streamed by us with their earbuds and their listless faces. We just saw a part of New York that we kind of hear about but don't really want to be around. But we did. We were glad we were there, and we're going to return. 24 hours in the backyard of this monstrous fortress bank. Their new bank just opened, and the New Yorker wrote a wonderful piece about it for us, and want to thank those folks for kind of going out on a limb there. We're not like a lot of their material. I want to thank everybody for tuning in today. RevBilly.com. We have shows at the Quaker Meeting House last Sunday of every month. Coming to New York, look us up. And right now, it's goodbye and Earthalluia! Earthalluia!
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0: 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Michael Parenti, Ideology and Conspiracy. You are about to hear the conclusion of a 50-minute talk by Dr. Michael Parenti on the multi-decade project by the American right to halt the move towards a more just and caring system, often called social democracy. Parenti was an acclaimed speaker at the Understanding Deep Politics Conference in Santa Cruz, California, in May of 2010. The purpose of that meeting was to challenge the mainstream perceptions of political reality and to reveal the hidden forces behind many widely accepted historical and current events. In part one of this entertaining talk, rich with historic references, Parenti explained how right-wing media, think tanks, academic projects, and of course the GOP, became so successful in articulating their ideology of the free market system and making it become reality, often with the help from Democrats. Here's some of what Parenti said in part one.
1: In 1978, I came across a quote by somebody from the Business Council. His name wasn't given, but he was saying things like, "What's going on? The income gap between the highest and lowest is more narrow than it's ever been. Human services are increasing. We will end up as a social democracy if we don't watch it," he said. Now, I found that very fascinating, because I think there's only about 600 people in all of America who know what the hell social democracy means or even use the term. I mean, the term is simply not used in America, and that's a victory right there. The ability to keep certain words out of political discourse, like social democracy, is a very real right-wing victory. The ability to inject certain words like conspiracy theory, which puts a closure on any kind of thinking about something, that also is a tremendous victory. So this struggle, this battle over words, is something to be taken very seriously. And 78 was a very significant year because that Business Council delivered the word to President Jimmy Carter. And we got Reaganism, and we got Reagan 2 years before Reagan. He didn't come into office till January 81. And in 78, end of 78, Carter was acting like Reagan. He started cutting back on human services. He called for increase in the military budget. He was moving in a rightward direction. But Carter couldn't really do the thing that they wanted, which was a massive rollback. Carter was still beholden to the labor unions, to black voters, to progressives, liberals, and those people. And so they went with Reagan. Now, fast forward 30 years. You have had in that 30 years an ideological war that these guys have waged. They understand something that the liberals still don't understand. They understand something in the Republican Party that the Democrats still haven't been able to grasp, because the Democrats are too busy saying, "We don't disagree that much. We really can work together. We can be bipartisan." They understand that ideas count, that ideology counts, that the words you use count, that those words control those ideas, and those ideas control those people. And they have been hammering home for those 30 years. So you go 30 years forward to the year 2008, and David Frum, GOP strategist, quote, "The core task that the Republican Party has had was to stop and reverse to some degree the drift of democratic countries after the Second World War towards social democracy. And that is what we did in the U.S."
0: That was a quote from the first part of Michael Parenti's speech on ideology and conspiracy. Part two goes into more detail on how the accusation of conspiracy is used to prevent an analysis of the interests behind the scenes, even by liberal academics and left-wing thinkers. Parenti begins by joking about the infamous structuralist-functionalist debate that led to many a PhD thesis, but failed to advance progress towards social democracy in the real world. He contrasts that approach with an analysis that is more impersonal and systemic, and therefore more radical. He is Dr. Michael Parenti.
1: Behind the left rejection of the concept of conspiracy theory in academic circles is this structuralist functionalist debate that's gone on. Many of you have not heard about this structuralist functionalist debate over the years. You have every reason to be grateful that you haven't. It shows that you haven't been wasting your time on this issue. The debate goes something like this. If you try to explain things through incidental or idiosyncratic analysis, this is very poor analysis, you know. If you try to say, well, the Spanish-American War happened because McKinley was all sort of scared and weak, and Teddy Roosevelt was a real bombastic, and these personalities of the actors, and that brought the war on, or King Louis gave aid to the American revolutionaries because, I forget, somebody killed his pet cat and he got angry at the guy and so forth and somebody else. You know, little incidentalist stories like this or personalities and such, that is a very limited and dubious analysis of trying to explain historical phenomena. That the more impersonal and the more systemic, then the more radical. And the more systemic, the less volitional. The broader is the scope when you have a systemic analysis, and the deeper is the depth of your analysis, it is assumed. But what they're assuming here, you see, is a conflict between structural factors and functional factors, volitional factors, where people are consciously acting as actors with conscious intent. Because, in fact, the structure plays itself out through volitional forces. You have to have volitional forces. The CIA is itself, is the CIA structuralist or is it functionalist? Functionalist, in other words, functionalist is discarded. Conspiracy theory is discarded as a form of functionalism. And Michael Abbott and Noam Chomsky had an article on that in Z Magazine. They call themselves structuralists, that they have structural. And I had a contract on a book I was writing at the time, Against Empire, with Common Courage, and he didn't want to go on with the project, and I canceled it with him, and I switched it over to City Lights as my publisher. He said on the phone, this was after I had written that thing on JFK assassination. He said, "Well, you're a functionalist, and I'm a structuralist, you know." And I had other words for what he was and what I was. And I'm saying, what is wrong with these guys? They suffer from in academia, academics are never happier than when they can choose up sides and they can dichotomize an issue. And of course, most of the time, these things aren't mutually exclusive. The CIA, as I started to say, the CIA is a structured conspiracy operation. You know, you could say, is the CIA a systemic agency that's part of a whole overriding class interest that must mobilize power in a certain way and does these things and operates that way? Or is it a bunch of conspirators who are doing that? And there are those of us who say, why can't it be both? Doesn't A and B, don't A and B serve each other perfectly well? History plays out functionally within the confines of structural developments. Did you get that down? That's a direct quote from Michael Parenti. Okay. I should have read it more slowly. I see some of you were fumbling for pens. Oh, you want me to read it again? All right. History plays out functionally within the confines of structural developments. I don't even know what that means, but that sounds like this. Here's another thing. Conspiracy theory, for some people, conspiracy theory, by definition, cannot be proven true. Because when it's proven true, it's declared to no longer be a conspiracy theory, but a fact. I've had arguments with people on the phone, and I realized, I said, so then the conspiracy theory does apply. I said, what conspiracy theory? That's a fact. You know, you proved to me that that's a fact. I said, but that's, it's a conspiracy fact. It's people colluding in secret to pursue illegal and unlawful and immoral goals with the intent of advancing the interests of people who are not acknowledging their association to this action. I have said it years ago that I don't have a conspiracy theory, but I do have a conspiracy analysis. And that should be our answer when any work you're doing. When somebody brings this thing up like a little knee-jerk, like a bell ringing, oh, what do you have? And it's not that innocent or all that stupid. It's a very effective weapon. It's a way of putting closure on your investigation or argument. It's a way of delegitimating what it is you have to say by just using this term. The term has become so charged, as I showed you with the Walter Karp one, that when someone's making a brilliant conspiracy analysis, he has to acknowledge a distance and say, but this is no conspiracy theory, you know, the like. There are actual conspiracies. Conspiracies exist in the law. In the law, they use the term all the time. It's a feature of law. Here, 2006, a federal court adjudged the major tobacco companies to be guilty of a 50-year conspiracy to deceive the public about the addictive and health-damaging qualities of cigarettes. Millions in the United States and abroad, quote, have died as a result of this conspiracy. But you don't find any tobacco executives in jail. That's another whole question about systemic analysis and class power and such that we might pursue. If we conclude that 9/11 is an inside job, we have to say, why? Why was it necessary to commit this inside job? It was a Pearl Harbor to legitimate an action that followed immediately after. I remember on that same day when the buildings came down, I heard Brokaw on the radio, Tom Brokaw, saying, this is war, this is war. And he kept saying, this is war. I'm saying, no, it's not. It's a building that came down. What do we... Here's another one in Missoula, Montana, W.R. Grace. Federal government charges they conspired knowingly to violate the Clean Air Act, knowingly releasing asbestos into the air for us all to breathe. For three decades, Grace kept meticulous records documenting the extreme potency of its asbestos fibers, the ease with which they became airborne, and the decline of the miners' health. Now the people of Libby will have a chance to tell their story. Now, isn't that interesting? For years, they were saying how many were dying and where this was going, knowingly doing that. Here's another interesting story. Two journalism groups did an analysis of U.S. comments by U.S. leaders, top leaders, that effectively galvanized public opinion to engage in war against Iraq in the 2 years following the 2001 terrorist attack, 9/11. And the studies found 935 false statements in the two-year period after 9/11. It found that in speeches, briefings, interviews, and other venues, Bush and administrative officials stated unequivocally on at least 532 occasions that Iraq had weapons of mass destruction or was trying to produce or obtain them or had links to al-Qaeda, even though they never came up with a shred of evidence on any of those things. Now, of course, there you could ask, are these false statements that they were making, were these statements mistaken or incorrect? That's Christopher Hitchens' fallback position on this. They had every reason to believe there were weapons of mass destruction. It turns out they were wrong, they were misinformed, faulty data. They got the CIA to fall on the sword for that one. Was it incorrect, or were they outright mendacious lies and fabrications? Okay. We have today Wall Street conspiracy firms like Goldman Sachs knowingly selling mortgage-backed securities at top prices with full knowledge that they were worthless and walking off with other people's money. Billions we're talking about, billions here. Yet no one has used the word conspiracy yet. You notice that? And in fact, the case against them is a civil case. No one's even being charged with a criminal crime. Should be going to jail. I also want to point out, when you're looking at conspiracies, that the establishment, the powers that be, the conspirators, those at the top, policymakers, corporate America, all those people, they constantly assume that conspiracies exist when it's their enemies. They talked for 40 years, since I was a kid, I can remember, they talked about communist conspiracies, communist parties all over, communist parties here, communist parties in Hollywood, communist parties infiltrated trade unions, communist parties in policy, communist parties in the peace movement, communist party going to grab your mama, communist party everywhere. I remember that all the time. Working secretly with subterfuge and pernicious intent. They consciously operate with conspiracy theories when it involves other people, not themselves. Just this past week, Times Square, an SUV, smoke comes out of the SUV. What did it take the New York Times and the FBI and the White House and the CIA and Homeland Security and all the other guys and the New York Police Department? What did it take them, about an hour or 2 hours, to leap into a conspiracy theory and say, there's a conspiracy here. We've got to find the conspirators. I thought it was a lone assassin. I said, I think this is just a disturbed, lonely assassin guy. I mean, he leaves the car, the propane doesn't ignite. It's an amateurish job. And then he's going to escape the country. How is he going to escape it? He takes a mainstream airliner with a no-fly list and all that, and they nail him at the gate there. I mean, if you have a conspiracy, you know this, and people say, he had connections with people in Bridgeport, Connecticut, and in Massachusetts. I said, Lee Harvey Oswald had connections with people in New Orleans and in Dallas, and still he was just a lone, simple assassin. But apparently this is a conspiracy. But you notice they didn't have any trouble. Nobody said conspiracy theorists, yeah. They all said, let's find the other conspirators, you see. So these are the ways we can decide how something is a conspiracy or not, if there's been intentional planning. Another way to find out is by monitoring what the conspirators themselves say. Here's a guy you all know, Dick Cheney, when he was Vice President of the United States, 2001, quote, "We'll have to work sort of the dark side, if you will. We've got to spend time in the shadows in the intelligence world." I mean, who's that? Is that a spooky kook, one of us talking, or is that the Vice President of the United States? He's saying it himself. Let me say that again. We've got to spend time in the shadows in the intelligence world. A lot of what needs to be done here will have to be done quietly, without any discussion. It's going to be vital for us to use any means at our disposal, basically to achieve our objectives. That's awfully nice. I'll give you another one. John Foster Dulles. I think a lot of you remember who John Foster... No. Well, none of the ladies are old enough to remember John Foster. But some of you guys, along with me, we remember John Foster Dulles. Wealthy corporate lawyer, conservative Republican, Secretary of State in the Eisenhower administration. His brother and fellow multimillionaire, Alan Dulles, was head of the CIA director. John Foster was keenly aware of the need to stoke popular fears and manipulate people to serve Epauki, to serve the few, in order to mobilize support for the enormous costs of empire. And he wrote about it as follows after he got out of office. A lot of these guys, you know, they become a lot better when they're out of office. They start saying certain things and they act human. Jimmy Carter is another example. You know, he starts talking much better. So he wrote this in one of his memoirs. In order to bring a nation to support the burdens of maintaining great military establishments, it is necessary to blow up the Twin Towers. No, I made that up. Let me start all over, right? In order to bring a nation to support the burdens of maintaining great military establishments, it is necessary to create an emotional state akin to war psychology. This is war, as Tom Brokaw said. There must be the portrayal of external menace. Once that ideology has been perpetrated, the nation is That was my line, ideology perpetrated. Quote, this is Dulles, a long way on the path to war. One last quote. Here's a guy who knows something about government skullduggery and secret planning and conspiracies. A good friend of mine, I was sitting in his kitchen one day. His name is Daniel Ellsberg. And I got it on tape, too. I got this on tape because my son was with me. This was back before my son started doing all his own writing and such. He was doing radio reporting, and he recorded the whole thing. Dan Ellsberg started talking about his years, and this never came out in his biography. His last biography, I didn't see a word of it, so you're getting it. He started talking about classification of documents. Do you know, this is not Ellsberg, this is me now, and I wrote about it in my book, History as Mystery. I calculated the number of documents that are classified every day by the federal government is about 20,000 a day, counting a seven-day week. So, you know, 364 days divided into so many billions. What are they classifying? Well, it's security. They don't call it conspiracy, of course. Dan Ellsberg made the following statement. He said, there are three classifications for what you can see. Like, not only are your documents classified, but you're classified, which shows what you can look at. The first is confidential. The second, more rigorous one, is secret. And the third is top secret. And Ellsberg said to me, he said, there are other classifications that are so secret that you don't even know the classifications. And the public isn't told those classifications. And Ellsberg was in one of those. And they would meet in these little policy confabulations, these little committees, and they would deal with some very incredible stuff, some very murderous and dangerous and explosive stuff. And Ellsberg said to me, he said, there were two questions you could never ask. If you asked one of these two questions, you would never be invited back into this committees. The first question was, is this legal? They would all look at you and look at each other. And the second question was, is this moral? They would really look at you and say, is this guy too dangerous to have here in this room? And your office would be moved down to the basement, down the hall from the mail room, you know. So that's the question we got to ask. What are they being so secret about? What are they being so afraid about if questions of legality and morality are so threatening? Well, let me end with an anecdote. I remember when the Panama invasion took place, it was with George Bush Sr., the old man, and I said, it wasn't about Noriega being a drug dealer. I said every leader all through Central America, Guatemala, El Salvador, Honduras, they were all involved, and the generals were all involved up to the ears in the drug dealings. And Noriega probably wasn't, but he wasn't cooperating in the war against the Sandinistas. And the Panama military was a left-wing military at this time and was putting in all these kinds of social reforms. That's why they got rid of him, because George Bush is dedicated to an elitist mode of society. A student of mine said, you know, I can't believe that. I can't believe that the president of the United States, that President Bush, would misrepresent and mislead us into a war because he disapproved of what some other leader was doing in his own country. I can't believe that they would use power like that. I mean, he was a sweet, nice kid, you know. He said, that's the difference between you and me. I have faith in the president. I said, wait a minute. Faith? Is that the word you... I mean, what are we doing here? Politics or religion? What is this? What do you mean you have faith? You mean the way my Italian grandma had faith in St. Anthony? She used to have a little statue with lights. Oh, bell, Georgie Bush, oh, bell, Georgie Bush. He said, well, I trust the president. I trust him. I said, trust? That's another word. What do you mean you trust? We don't trust. Democracy isn't about trust. People didn't give their lives to build up trust to try to live on trust. Democracy is about distrust. Democracy is about the people mobilizing and challenging and calling for transparency, for investigation, for showing what this is about. No, trust is a blind faith. No, you know, trust is something you reserve for your loved ones or close friends, and even them, check them out once in a while. So even them, check them out once in a while. And so we know what the answer is. The answer is democracy, real democracy, right in their face democracy. Kick them in the ass, democracy. Thank you very much.
0: That was part two of a 50-minute talk on ideology and conspiracy by Dr. Michael Parenti. He was recorded by Ken Jenkins and Hummocks at the Understanding Deep Politics Conference in Santa Cruz, California, in May of 2010. There's another talk by Michael Parenti that is interesting in this context. Parenti referred to it at the beginning of the talk that you just heard.
1: There's another talk I gave about a conspiracy. They just rediscovered it. It had been lost for some years, and they've found the tape of it. Some student had actually taped it. It's not such bad shape, and it's available on TUC Radio, and that's called Conspiracy and Class Power. I just heard it the other night. I said, hey, whoa, that's pretty good. And I thought I'd try to smuggle it in here, but, you know, it's better to really think anew and think about some other things again.
0: 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It is part of my huge Michael Parenti archive. And you can hear this program again as well under the title Ideology and Conspiracy. Parenti is one of the nation's leading political analysts. Among his 22 books are Democracy for the Few, Super Patriotism, History as Mystery, and, most recently, God and His Demons. After receiving his PhD in political science from Yale, he risked and ended his academic career when he openly opposed the war on Vietnam. You can get information on how to order an audio CD of Michael Parenti's talk, Ideology and Conspiracy, by calling 1-707-463-2654. And I will repeat that number in a moment. 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

Music has an incredible ability to proclaim the soul's language beyond what mere words can speak. That is what we seek as we invite our guests to share their song of the soul. Be it joy and laughter, sorrow and tears, awe and insight, or deepest devotion, as we visit and listen, we are all part of a spiritual voyage called Song of the Soul. Today we bring you a memorial Song of the Soul for Bruce Hexel, shared by his wife, Julie. Bruce and Julie have more than 20 recordings as Patchouli, and also under the name Terra Guitarra, on their label, Earth Sign Records. Bruce passed on July 28, 2025, at the age of 57, following a three-year battle with cancer. Bruce is best known for his amazing guitar work, although he was also skilled at piano and sometimes played other instruments like drums and wood flutes. Much of Patchouli's music featured lyrics and lead vocals by Julie, but in his final years, Bruce penned and led a rich crop of songs included in their latest release, Everything It Takes. Julie shared her Song of the Soul in 2008, and Bruce was our guest in 2010. Today's program is part one of Bruce's Memorial Song of the Soul, featuring lots of stories and only a few songs, while we'll be sharing five full-length songs next week. Before we speak with Julie, we're going to share a portion of two Patchouli songs, which both Bruce and Julie individually chose to include as part of their Song of the Soul song list. So we'll start you off with a portion of The Woods and The Labyrinth, introducing Bruce Hexel's Memorial Song of the Soul. Here's a bit of The Woods.

0: That was a portion of two songs by Patchouli, The Labyrinth, preceded by The Woods, which Bruce included in his 2010 Song of the Soul. We have production assistance today by Andrew Jansen. Though Bruce passed last July, his wife Julie joins us today to share a memorial Song of the Soul for Bruce Haxel. Julie, I am so amazed to have you back now after 18 years. We're at the very beginnings of Northern Spirit Radio. It's so wonderful to have you.
1: Thank you for having me back.
0: And in some ways, I wish we had a happier reason to have you back with Bruce's passing last year. As I read the liner notes, I realized some stuff that I hadn't realized. I had known about cancer. I knew there were other troubles that were happening. But the liner notes said that he died from stroke.
1: Yeah, he died from some complications. It was a fungal meningitis, and they relate that to his he was so immune compromised from having cancer. And even though he was healed and he was in between treatments, his immune system was very low, if non-existent. And they can't exactly time it or pinpoint something like that. It took them 2 weeks in the hospital after he had the stroke to figure out what caused it. And the oncology team said it wasn't oncology based, and they finally found it 2 weeks in from a blood culture that it was a fungal meningitis. And so it's a fungus or spore we would all breathe as healthy humans on the planet all the time, soil, trees, birds, plants. But if your lungs can't defend themselves from that, naturally a healthy person just breathes it out. It gets into your blood and then it can get into your system. So it really affects only very immune compromised people, primarily AIDS and HIV patients and severe cancer patients. And he was in between treatments to try and get his immune system boosted back up. That's when they think he contracted it. By the time they figured it out, though, his system was so weak. 30 minutes after they finally discovered it, they were already ready to administer the treatment, which is a very harsh treatment that lasts for many, many months. And then they were going to do a brain tap to try and relieve any pressure. But once it's hit your system, fortunately and unfortunately for myself, a friend who is a expert in this particular thing, whose whole life has been on this particular fungal meningitis, called me and told me what was likely to happen and what had already occurred. And he was not in the system of medicine we were working with. He's from a different state, but he is the expert on it. And he called me to tell me, and that was really helpful for me to understand. And then once the team came to talk to me about it, I was already understanding what they were trying to tell me, which, we wanted to try the thing, but I knew it was going to be just too hard for his system. He did not respond quick. It just wasn't going to respond the way that everyone was hoping for.
0: Do you know how amazing it is, the tendrils of connection all around the world that you and Bruce together have had as part of Patchouli, that you happen to have a friend whose specialty is fungal meningitis? I mean, come on. Now,
1: Right.
0: how amazing is that?
1: It is, and it was a gift, and we've had friends through the whole system. And the other thing was when they found it out, he had a team that was working with him at the hospital, and it was becoming a Friday, and that's when the team was going to be leaving and switching over. And Bruce had made really good friends. These doctors loved and cared for him. They just thought he was the best. And when they came in and we're discussing, this is what we finally figured out. It was like this happy, sad. Everyone was like happy we finally knew what it was, because they knew that they were searching for something different than what everyone would assume was just cancer based. But they cared for me as well through Bruce, and they were just like, I'm so excited and I'm so upset. And I'm like, I don't know what, because they knew the likelihood was not.

0: it was only by the miracle of the fact that one of our sons is a medical doctor and moved some things along. The medical system was going very slow, checking off things that it wasn't, right?
1: Right, right.
0: And if it hadn't been for our son, who works in an emergency department in a hospital, she may have been delayed in terms of having it discovered to the point where she wouldn't have lived. So it's hard to watch these things go around.
1: Yeah, she is healthy and...
0: Yes, she is. She's vibrant. That the cancer has been gone for lots of years now, and I'm thankful for that.
1: Absolutely.
0: Could you give me a brief recap of the progression of Bruce's medical challenges, I guess I'd say? There's the cancer, but there's also the stuff with his hands, and then there's the other. So the cancer came, went, he was doing well, he was, you know, when did this start?
1: I would say in the second half of 2020, Bruce, his hands started to do something, and we started seeing some different specialists. In the beginning of 2020, he was feeling like a lot of different numbness, maybe thinking it was carpal tunnels or something on some of his hands, or from using the computer a lot or other things. And, you know, his amazing guitar playing hands, and they started to get swollen, and they started to start to contract a little bit. And he was seeing a couple different people for that, but nothing was really helping. And then in the beginning of 2021, he was starting to feel almost that rheumatoid, very, like, we thought it was rheumatoid arthritis. It was super painful and nothing would bring the swelling down. So we completely changed our diets. We completely changed things in his lifestyle and the way he was playing guitar, and his hands continued to contract until they were stuck, like a Dupuytren's type of contraction on both hands. And so we were playing for a surgeon at a party that knows us very well as humans and musicians. And he set us up with his hand surgeon, because he had had hand surgery as a surgeon, to continue his career. And he said, I'm sending you up with this guy. He's the best. So we went to see him in 2022. In the meantime, between that 21 and 22, Bruce was getting sicker and sicker, in the sense of he was losing a lot of weight, but we had changed the diet so much and he was not really in pain anymore with his hands. He had started working with a homeopathy as well and an acupuncturist. And the homeopathy is a different type of modality, and it reaches your spirit and physical in a different level than traditional medicine. So it's a different technique through everything, but it's also definitely works. And that was going really well, but we went to see the hand guy and he said to Bruce, this is not Dupuytren's. I know everybody keeps telling you that. And he said, yeah, I know. And he said, nope, there's nothing I can do to do this, but I'm going to refer you to the clinic and you really need to go in. And so we had to start back over with the clinic, with Mayo, and get into the system. And we got into the system and they finally found that he had a gene for rheumatoid arthritis, Sjogren's in specific. Well, they have a specialist there, of course, whose only job and only life passion is Sjogren's. So we finally got in to see him. And he said, Bruce, I know it says you have all this in the blood work, but you're not present any of this. What else is ailing you? And then I'll set you up with our hand team. They can look at it, but you don't have what I specialize in, but you're on the carousel now. Where would you like to go next? And he said, Bruce said, I've been coughing and I've been always thinking it's allergies, but it's just uncontrollable. And he goes, great, we'll get you in for chest x-ray and all, you know, all this other stuff. And so he, you know, that was like another month into the team, because they were testing for other things. And then this guy finally hooked us up with that. And as soon as they got an x-ray, then they could see that he had stage 4 lung cancer. And it was in all of his body and all of his brain and everything. And so once they knew what they were dealing with, we still went to the hand team, and the hand team said they could see the scans at that point. It was like a day between. And they were like, the only thing that we have ever seen where the hand is the tell or symptom or whatever.

0: daughter was in one woman with ovarian cancer, it's just not a typical thing. So it was really puzzling people because, including us, because that's what we thought we were going for, you know. And so finally, as soon as they kind of got him on the track, then we knew what was happening, and we knew, and you know, things kind of moved quicker, although they did not move that quick because he wasn't a candidate for any therapies. And so there was a Hail Mary pass of another test because they had used all the tissue from the biopsy for all these other tests, and he wasn't a candidate to do immunotherapy or chemotherapy or radiation or any of the things that you would normally, was looking very bad. And then they found a genetic mutation of which they create two drugs for, and then they had to make sure it would, it's a drug that, or it would, it's something that would go beyond the brain blood barrier so that it could also,
1: Deal with the cancer up and,
0: yeah, the genetic chemotherapy, if you're going to call it that, or the genetic drugs that they have created now, these new treatments are kind of amazing. They target the gene and, you know, they stop it off. They stop that cell from regenerating, and then it goes away. And it is a miracle. They are miracles. So we had to wait to get that because of insurance, you know, you have to wait till your thing to get that. In the meantime, Bruce had a relative who knew that drug because they worked for the company, one of the companies that created the drug at the time. And so they already knew the answers of would this work or not, but we all have to kind of wait until we could. And then they had to decide which one he was gonna match with. So it's an incredible, I mean, newer science that we are so fortunate that they had. And I'll tell you, the day he received the medicine, I had to bring him to the ER because he was in AFib, and we're in there, and then the oncology team called and said, you can't admit him because the medicine is coming today, and we need him to at least try this. And so Bruce pulled himself out of AFib, sitting right there in front of us all.
1: Oh,
0: And we went home and took the medicine that night. Yeah. So we truly felt like it was, there were, like you said, there's so many connections, there's so many, and I watched him within that week, who couldn't even walk across the living room, you know, gain enough strength to do all of that and return to life. You know, it was an absolute miracle. And we're just have always been so grateful for every little puzzle piece that was part of figuring it out, you know. And he kind of became like a poster child for some of, you know, for these newer technologies and how this can work in medicine for people, which is kind of cool too. And I think Bruce continues and did continue to give a lot of hope to a lot of people through his experience and sharing it. I made a Caring Bridge page, if you're familiar with Caring Bridge.
1: Course.
0: And mostly because I couldn't field, I we're so lucky to have so many wonderful, caring people in our lives. I could not field that many texts and calls. And so I just was like, our families are huge and our friends are huge. And I'm going to put all of the medical information here so you can know what we're going through, you know. And so I just started it as a very specific thing. And then as Bruce started to, I said, would you like to write something about what you're going through right now? And so he did. He started writing about it while he was still not feeling well. And that was a real outlet for him to be able to share his whole journey with people
1: On Caring Bridge, you're
0: on
1: talking
0: Caring
1: about.
0: Bridge. I mean, he journaled. It's like pages and pages of journaling. It's not the typical, I don't think it's the typical platform that many people, writers would use, you know, but it just was what we had. And we were like, well, now everybody's signed up on this. Why don't they all just read it here? You know, we didn't want it to be on our website. We wanted to be kind of separate. And it was Bruce's words and what was going on with him. And then occasionally I'd chime in and tell people if, you know, we're at some appointment or something like that. But it was such an incredible way for us to share with our whole community worldwide of people just kind of tuning in. eventually we made like a GoFundMe page, but I didn't want to do that. And Bruce did not want that. He just really wanted to be able to share the journey. And then I think he was like, okay, well, we might need some help. So we might need to do that, you know?
1: I was going to ask you that because I mean, you're professional musicians. In a lot of ways, arts people are outside the protective bubble of insurance agencies and jobs and how that's. So how did you manage that? Are you just magicians?
0: We did get a generous amount of donations through the GoFundMe. And also we worked with our insurance to, we've been professional musicians for a very long time. So we've always had insurance to back us up, right? Because you can't, we don't want to ever miss a show, right? And so we don't want to get sick, and worked very hard to stay preventatively careful of not being sick. But, you know, we did what everybody does. We paid into our insurance so that we could have it when we needed it too, you know, and we were really lucky that we could have that. And then we also were really lucky to be, so many people wanted to do something and, you know, donate to us was amazing for us to be able to like have that time for Bruce to just, there was no other choice. He couldn't do anything, you know, and then we got back out on the road, and that was really amazing too, you know?
1: Well, of course you had COVID in there as well, and you're just coming out of COVID when these things really started hitting him badly.
0: Yeah.
1: So you'd been off the road on and off.
0: Yeah, it started. Yeah, the pandemic started, like, you know, we were doing live streams from a local theater, which we were like, no one's going to watch this. And it was great fun. We were having a great community building process of people tuned in, and we had a monthly one, and we involved the audience, and we actually enjoyed doing it. It was a lot of work. We went to this theater, and we'd set up for like 5 hours and get all the cameras ready and like do a, you know, but Bruce had made like a clap track, because after the first one, when you finish a song in a theater and there's no one sitting in there, it's silence. And you're like, okay, that's called rehearsal. So
1: a lot of people had to adapt to that from COVID when they're doing these online broadcasts.
0: Yeah.
1: So he actually got an applause loop.
0: So what we did is we had a live recording from the Mabel Tainer Theater from 2010, and it had the audience in it clapping. So we had that on a track somewhere, and Bruce pulled it out. And so it's our actual audience clapping, but so he would like, he had a little MP3 player or something by his pocket, and then people would be like, Bruce keeps reaching by his pocket after every song. But he also really liked it because, you know, people would respond to you with emojis, right?
1: Right.
0: But we couldn't see that because we were doing other stuff with the screen, so we couldn't tell if people were even tuning in until after we were done, and then we would go and look at the computer. So we were like, oh, you know, people would yay yay yay or emoji emoji emoji emoji, you know, like, that's great, but you can't hear those either. So then they started to really actually think people liked having the clapping too, because they thought it was funny. And they were like, we're clapping at home, you know, you can't hear us. And so that was our way of feeling like we were actually performing for people. Yeah. But we, you know, we did some different things where we had like different, you know, fans could send in pictures of themselves being outside. And some of them, if you had a t-shirt, you could wear a t-shirt to one of them. And then we made like little compilation videos of everybody who sent one in. And then we played in front of one with everybody who would like for the woods. And like, you know, everybody sent in a picture of them at their favorite river or mountain or tree or whatever. And then we put.
1: Or highway to go someplace.
0: Yeah. So yeah, we had a, you know, we tried our best with that. But we certainly were happy to get back into playing in person, even if it was far away from people. There were shows we did where we were like, no one was allowed anywhere near us, which was also kind of great in some ways, but it was weird because we couldn't, like, you know.
1: I know, it's, there's the closeness and the distance, and your music is so close emotionally.
0: But it was still like so much better than streaming.
1: Right, I understand.
0: Just like seeing people, even if they weren't next, like in front of you, maybe they were like, you know, 30 feet away from you, you're like, okay, well, at least they're seeing people.
1: You have the energy of an extrovert. I'm a terminal extrovert. Bruce, I would say, is more moderated. Where would you say he was on introvert extrovert scale?
0: Yeah, I think both. I think he would be a very moderate, because there are times when he was really his energy was really out there. And then other times, I think that's part of just he had a different kind of charisma than other people who, are like leaders or followers, whatever that people just can't get enough of. But his is like this quiet charisma where just that little, I don't know, smile, and he just made people feel like they were having a good time. And I think that he was pretty open with people. You know what I mean? He doesn't have a lot of shields up when he's there. And I think that's part of playing what he wanted to do with his life, spiritually, musically, creatively, is freedom, to be free. And, fast forward into him teaching some art classes, speaking of like pandemic times. We were in 2021, we went out to Las Vegas and we were playing concerts and then also teaching art classes in between. And he was teaching his style, which has this black outline around it and then the paint, and he doesn't clean his brush. You use like one brush and you load the paint all on the same brush. And there were artists there who were like panicked and like, I need a new can. I can't do this. I can't. Why would I can't do this? I get. Why would I? And they were freaking out. Like, and I was, walking around being like, well, no, you're just gonna have to attempt this. Like, this is a new. It was like breaking this thing open for them. Like, nope, you just mix the colors on the brush and you just keep going and there's no mistakes. And he kept going, there's no mistakes in this. It's acrylic paint. You can always paint them back over it, but this is how this texture and how this is made. And it's also going to free up your mind from what you already do, and there should be no rules. You can always adjust. In fact, he had a painting that he called Selfie, self-portrait. It's a guitar-shaped painting of Lake Pepin and the hills and the sun. And about maybe a year ago, he decided he was going to update it and he just changed it a little bit. He was like, something really bothers me in his own, what we called selfie. Something was bothering him, like a line and a color. And he just was like, and I said, that is so Bruce. Like, you can just be like, yep, I'm going to change that now because I'm 10 years older now. And I'm going to just change my whole self-portrait to what I have grown into, which I think is pretty cool.
1: I need to make a note for our listeners. We've been talking quite a while about Bruce, and we haven't even said Hexel. So I need to let you know, folks, this is Song of the Soul, and I've invited Julie here. She lost her husband, Bruce Hexel, just last July. And there's been a creation of music that he was producing this towards the end of his life that has just been released recently. And so I want you to go to patchouli.net, track down that music. I'll have the links on northernspiritradio.org. What we want to do here is share with you some more of the soul of Bruce Hexel. And I'd mentioned that I interviewed him back in 2010, so on northernspiritradio.org. You can listen to that and you hear his voice again, long before many of these medical challenges started working on him. But I would also comment that when I talked to him in 2010, I talked to him about the fact that most often your voice was the one that was leading and you were writing lyrics and he'd often do the music. And he talked about how happy he was to be with his guitar and he would just be there. And other people could come and join him, but he's just in his music. And what's going to be significant about today's Song of the Soul and remembrance of Bruce is that a number of these songs are written by him. And they have lyrics, the whole thing that he actually, in the interview with him back in 2010, he mentioned about his desire to be able to live into writing more lyrics. And it's coming out today as we listen to Julie and Bruce through the music they're sharing. So all that, folks, NordenspiritRadio.org. I'll have linked on this program to both my original interview with Julie and with Bruce individually, and we'll have links to their albums and music. And so you want to get hold of it all. Nothing But Heart and Everything It Takes are two of them that you will definitely want to check out. Where do we start today's Memorial Song of the Soul for Bruce Hexel?
0: Maybe we'd start with some of the songs from the newest album that I just released, the Everything It Takes. And if we could start with the song called All Right. All Right was written by Bruce. I don't want to be all woo-woo for everyone here, but he woke up from a dream and this song he wrote down this song. So he heard this song, he channeled this song from a waking state and every single word of it. And we sat down at the kitchen table, and this was in April, early April of 2022. And he was very sick, and so his voice wasn't very good. And he said, "Well, you're gonna have to sing the melody. I'm gonna hum it for you. You're gonna sing the melody, and I'll just croak out a little harmony at this point." And that is how we sat down and wrote the song. And we were done in an hour. He wanted me to sing the lead at that point because he was not feeling like he could sing very strong. But we just sat down, sang it, wrote the chords down, and we were done with this song in an hour. But what was so amazing was the dream that he had had, he alluded to, it was just about abundance in the sense of the dream was, he said there was a lot of abundance of something. And I was wondering in my, like, in this dream, am I worthy of this and can I handle this? And then he woke up and wrote a song called All Right. And the lyrics of this song were never changed from the moment he woke up and wrote it. And in a really interesting Bruce fashion, the end of every phrase repeats the last word, which you will hear when you hear the song. But some of the things that I love about this is, well, he says, like, I pray my soul will then ascend and wander up into the brilliant light and come back with the wisdom of the ages and the gift of second sight. That's two lines into the song. And again, he goes later in the song, I wish for you, I wish for me a lifetime where your heart is shining bright. He just had this thing about that time in his life, and he was definitely experiencing stage four lung cancer. He did not know that, you know, physically, he did not know that. Waking, he did not know that, but he was starting to get these messages from his soul that he needed to share, and they were coming out floodingly, you know. My favorite line of this is, love is not a tourniquet, but the truth that everything will be all right.
1: All right. All right.
0: All right. You know, I'd often get a little bit of flack for the song The Labyrinth and the word and the fact that I managed to put the word topographical into a song and sing it. And we sang that song so 5,000 times, topographical. And so when he one-upped me with the word tourniquet in a song, love is not a tourniquet. Come on. I mean, this is that I've just that just blows my mind, still blows my mind.
1: But you know that Bryce Black clearly outclassed you. Mad cow.
0: Bad
1: Mad
0: cow.
1: cow.
0: Yes.
1: Yeah. That, yeah, a ruminating animal turned into a cannibal gets spongiform encephalopathy.
0: Yes. He
1: He
0: did. He's still king. He's still king. But I don't know if anyone can sing harmony with him on that
1: Good
0: one.
1: point. Good point.
0: Yeah.
1: I want to dive into the song. We've kept our Song of the Soul listeners waiting a long time. There's beautiful music here. And this music, again, written in April of 2022. So that's 3 years before he dies. His body knew some things and got channeled in this song. He knew both, I think, the danger he was in, and I think he knew the future that was possible to live into. This song is All Right, and it's performed by Bruce Hexel, Julie Hexel, better known as Julie Patchouli. Patchouli.net is their website. All Right.

0: I'm so grateful that Julie, you joined me today to remember Bruce. It's less than a year since he passed, but that song, All Right, foreshadowed and outshined, I guess. Shadow is usually negative, but there's also shining in that song. It's on Everything It Takes that Julie just released. And there's a whole story to how you were able to release this music after Bruce has already passed, because he's not there to perform. He's performed parts of it, and parts of it were recorded here and there. But there's a whole technological miracle in how these songs are resurrected.
1: Absolutely. I get by with a lot of help from friends, not just a little. And I knew that it was my next mission to release this music to the world. And I did not know how I was going to do it, but I called upon a friend who is a wonderful engineer and was working in a system that I could understand. He not only helped me finish the recording, but he also taught me how to use more of my software, which he empowered me to continue to make more music, and including recording a song I wrote after Bruce passed that I then added to this album, meaning he empowered me enough to do that on my own and then guided me through the rest of that. So, yeah, I couldn't have done the album without Josh, and I couldn't have done it without Katie, who you'll hear later on in the ne in one of the next songs that we're going to go listening to. I wanted to just say one more thing about the All Right song that we just heard. And Bruce had written a lot of different things on our Caring Bridge page about his journey through the cancer and the healing. And he wrote, this was in, I think it was like October of 2022. Yep. And so he actually listed the lyrics to the song All Right at the end of his Caring Bridge post of that, because he was talking about how he never really understood grace and never fully could comprehend grace until this had happened to him. And he could never get his head around this. And he was at that moment when he finally got his head around grace, he says, it was so mind-blowing, and it was even life-creating. And I was all right. I was all right with living or dying, because it is all love. And that is what his reflection was. And then he wanted to share with people, because we had not released the music yet and no one had heard the song. He just shared the lyrics as maybe a little journey into how Bruce continued to experience grace from before he knew what he was going through to after receiving a miracle healing, and all of the in between of that, and just his gratitude for that. So I wanted to share that with you.
0: Well, and it's great to hear about his experience of grace. Folks, if you haven't listened to my interview, or if you didn't happen to know Bruce, part of his path includes the fact, I mean, everyone in his family was ministerial, and he was on tenure track to be a ELCA or something related minister. There's a lot of journeying that goes into this story, but listen to the interview back in 2010, you'll hear that. So when you say that he did not know grace, hadn't experienced grace, that's kind of amazing. And he wasn't a young man anymore. Was he 50 something? 58 when he passed. So he had a lot of life, and he's lived in a lot of graceful and graceful situations. So to find out that grace opened him up there, and he got the full splash of it in his eyes, the full light in his eyes, is kind of amazing and wonderful.
1: He just I think this all was part of this journey for him in this lifetime, for sure. Yeah. Do you want to move on to This Is Good?
0: So let's go on to a second song right away. Let's do that. And is This Is Good the good one to go to at the moment?
1: Well, I was thinking this is the one where he starts off kind of in a memory of this present moment feels as good as it felt when I was just a kid sitting around on a sunny side of the street, three of the songs on the new album, Everything It Takes, he wrote in January of 2025 on piano, which he had not played for 5 years because his hands were compromised. And it's hard to play with only your thumbs and your pointer and your middle finger. But he was creating a way to make chords even with his knuckles of his fingers that were contracted. And piano was Bruce's first instrument, and it connected him always with his mother, who, you know, before he was on track to become a minister, he was on track in seventh grade to become a concert pianist. And he was given that choice by the teachers. And he was like, well, you know, you're in seventh grade, you're going to be a professional football player. There's no question in your mind that you're going to go off to be an NFL player. That's just what you think, right? And so he was like, well, I'm not going to be playing piano for the rest of my life. Like, I've been doing that since I was five. And so he thought he was going to be a sports person. And he loved sports. But the reality was that piano was always his first instrument. It always informed him how he played guitar, for sure. And all of his studies that way. But it was incredible for him to come and start hearing these songs and putting them right on piano. Then we made it into a guitar song. But just him connecting with that. And these couple of songs on the Everything It Takes, we just know his soul knew what was up, and his soul was giving us a lot of messages, for sure.
0: The song is This Is Good.

0: Julie Patchouli is here today. Julie Hexel, also known as, sharing a memorial song of the soul for her husband, Bruce Hexel. Patchouli.net is their website, but just come via NordenSpiritRadio.org and link up to their website, to all my guests of the past 20-plus years. And Julie and Bruce were amongst my earliest guests way back at the beginning of Norden Spirit Radio. So I feel a rich fullness of the circle in having Julie back here and remembering Bruce. The song we just listened to is This Is Good, and it's on their newest released album, Everything It Takes. And this is, of course, being released months after Bruce has already passed. But he's on the song, and by some of the digital magic, some of the things have been able to be incorporated. So you get Julie and Bruce singing together and musicians joining in a way that you couldn't before this new magic was introduced into their lives. I do want to remind you, again, Norden Spirit Radio been going since 2005, both my Spirit in Action and Song of the Soul program. We're broadcast on some 38 stations across the country, and I want to say hi over to Tacoma Radio, one of our newest stations carrying us.
1: Oh, hi, Tacoma. Bruce actually moved to Tacoma in 1993 and lived in Tacoma and then moved to Olympia. And then actually that's when he joined the band he was telling you about in the interview in 2010. That's where he lived.
0: Well, that's amazing to hear the connections there. It's so beautiful. So greetings to all the folks in Tacoma, and I hope to be hearing from you on my webpage. I always love for our listeners, whether you're out east, there's like three stations in Massachusetts and a few down in Texas, and they're scattered all over the country, and in Fayetteville, Arkansas. I'm looking at you folks at KPSQ. I hope you come to our website and post a comment. Let us know you're listening, what you like, where we should be going. 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Although we have five more songs to share as part of Bruce Hexel's Song of the Soul, we'll have to wait till next week for part two. It'll be well worth waiting for. We'll see you next week for Song of the Soul. The theme music for Song of the Soul is by Chris Williamson, and it is called Song of the Soul. 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

And this week on Adagio, we're going to offer a slight twist. This program, and others like it, will often focus on those musicians who changed everything that followed them. But this week, we are going to feature one who bucked the trends of his day and stayed true to the sweet spot of his era. As you know, from shortly after its humble beginnings in the Mississippi Delta, jazz was the popular music of the United States. It spread across this country, across much of Europe and South America. It was physical, corporal music rooted in the heart, in the body. It was music to dance to, and people filled the dance halls. But by the early 40s, when jazz was in its swing era, there came a watershed divide. And if you will forgive me generalizing here, there came a point when people began to say, "Ew, I don't like jazz." What happened? Well, in a word, bebop. When the media and music industry decided bebop was the next big thing and those who shrank from it were lost in the weeds of yesteryear, a large swath of the listening public ran for the exits. With the two-fisted high-voltage styles of Charlie Parker, Dizzy Gillespie, Thelonious Monk, John Coltrane's sheets of sound, bebop killed jazz for much of the listening public. And this is so whether you like bebop or not. For the great majority of listeners, it was too much. Jazz had become cerebral, conceptual, a display of technical virtuosity. Championed as black classical music, it was hoped by many of its pioneers to be music Whitey couldn't play, couldn't sanitize for his all-white orchestras. But the swing-era pianist Teddy Wilson and others who followed his lead, such as Nat King Cole, Ray Charles, Count Basie, Duke Ellington, and legions of cocktail pianists, stayed clear of the relentless assault of bebop and stayed loyal to the more graceful, elegant approach that emphasized innovation and style, but never at the cost of melody. For an example, while Thelonious Monk was doing this,

Teddy Wilson was one of the major pianists of the swing era, an impeccable soloist whose style was delicate, smooth, and steady. And for many, myself included, what stands Teddy Wilson apart from his contemporaries, even aside from the bebop players, was this devotion to melody. Melodies that were more easily accessible than those from the other big league pianists of his era. Take Earl "Father" Hines, for example, whose playing comes on with an intensity and an intellectual capacity that can be daunting. And by the time you get to Art Tatum or Errol Garner, whew, both hands are coming at you with so much music, we can marvel at it with great admiration, even though we have a hard time taking it all in. But if you have a chance to listen to these selections by Teddy Wilson, you'll hear that he leaves the left hand to just lightly accompany the right, the way in which Debussy or Ellington could express so much with such restraint. With its emphasis on melody in the right hand with light accompaniment in the left, Teddy Wilson developed an effortless style that roved up and down the keys like the sound of trickling water. As critic John Parellis wrote, he showed how melodies could glide and pirouette with graceful delicacy and just a hint of the blues. Said another, he smoothed out the daring brinkmanship of Art Tatum, Earl Hines, and Errol Garner.

If you are just joining us, it's Adagio you are listening to, and this week we are highlighting the flowing, liquid style of jazz pianist Teddy Wilson, a man who in the background did so much to bring us the happy sounds of Billie Holiday's early recordings, Ella Fitzgerald, Lena Horne, Benny Goodman, and even horn players Lester Young and Ben Webster.

So how's it going out there? From Maine to Maui, it's adagio you got going on here on your precious gem of truly independent media. And are you liking it? It's Teddy Wilson we're focusing in on this week. By way of background, Wilson was born in Austin, Texas in 1912 to parents who were both school teachers. And shortly thereafter, both parents were offered positions at the prestigious Talladega College in Alabama, one of the pioneer black universities. And as soon as he could, Teddy enrolled to study music there, later transferring to Alabama's Tuskegee Institute. Moving on to stints in Detroit, Toledo, and Chicago, Teddy Wilson's career got a big boost when in 1936 he formed a trio with Benny Goodman and drummer Gene Krupa. Lionel Hampton joined soon after, but Wilson was the first African-American publicly featured in Goodman's lineup. And hats off to Benny Goodman for helping pave the way, for Teddy Wilson's public appearances with the big name, Benny Goodman, broke important ground in the long struggle against segregation. During his time with Goodman, Wilson put together several small groups for recording sessions with Lester Young, Billie Holiday, Lena Horne, Ella Fitzgerald, as we've just heard. And through the war years, Wilson formed a sextet that played regularly at the Cafe Society in New York. After the war, Wilson was a staff musician for CBS Radio, opened his own music school, and produced a series of recordings under the banner Teddy Wilson's School for Pianists to demonstrate various elements of jazz piano. He also taught at the Juilliard, worked on radio shows, and if you've ever seen the Benny Goodman story of 1955, you saw Teddy Wilson playing the role of Teddy Wilson.

Ladies and gentlemen, the hourglass is just about run out, leaving us time for one more. If you'd like to consult a playlist, please drop in on our website, radioadagio.com. Just be sure to enter Radio Adagio as one word. And there you will find chapter and verse and previous programs. Make the most of every day. May is so short, and once she's gone, she doesn't return for another full year. I've been your host, Drew Darling. All the best, everyone. Bye for now.

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1: Today on Peace Talks Radio, two authors who have written world histories, focusing more on peace than on war. One of them is Peter Stearns, author of Peace in World History.
2: Just look in a standard textbook and look under Peace. Again, once in a while you'll find a specific treaty entrance or something like that. But otherwise, the subject is largely lacking.
1: Also, Anthony Adolph, author of Peace, a World History.
3: It's a dangerous way of looking at history to see only the warfare and the conflicts and the enslavements and the genocides. It's a very pessimistic view of history, and by focusing on the peaceful side of the narrative of history, I mean in local and national and global senses, we get a fuller view of history and also a more positive view that can be built on rather than one that just needs to be negated.
1: Histories of peacemakers, peace philosophers, and peace periods, today on Peace Talks Radio. This is Peace Talks Radio, the series on peacemaking and nonviolent conflict resolution. I'm series producer Paul Ingalls. Now here's a phrase we've uttered on our show once in a while since starting it back in 2002. Why does it seem that most history books focus on the stories of war and those who fight them, and not so much, or at all, on the periods of peace and the conflicts resolved nonviolently without waging war and the people who stood for peace? Well, the history books include a few, but most of us could count the ones ever mentioned on one hand. So you can imagine my excitement when I came across not one, but two history books with these titles: Peace, A World History, and Peace in World History. Yeah, cool, I know, right? Both books scan through the timeline of history for peace periods, peace leaders, key philosophers, important turning points, and more. And we'll hear from both authors today. Later, Canadian scholar Anthony Adolph. But first, Peter Stearns, professor of history and former provost of George Mason University in Virginia, author of 2014's Peace in World History. Peter Stearns told me about his research into his first chapters about early humankind.
2: My assumption going in, naively, was that early humans must have participated in war rather frequently because that's sort of our caveman image. In fact, it really looks like war as an experience was quite rare before the advent of agriculture. Violence wasn't rare, so I'm not trying to redo our view of human nature. Murders were probably fairly common. But collective acts of violence take a degree of organization that probably was absent. And the most important thing is to realize that hunting and gathering people were accustomed to moving around, and most commonly, when violence threatened, they'd simply move.
1: And so let's remind listeners then, in general, what was the impact of agriculture on all this?
2: Well, yeah, agriculture certainly in some ways didn't encourage war. War is bad for agriculture. But agriculture saw many people settle down, saw many people, which meant that you couldn't pack up and leave as readily if violence threatened. Agriculture generated surpluses, which meant that there were settled targets for marauders to attack. And agriculture ultimately generated states. One of the functions of states was protection, but unfortunately, or at least inevitably, once states began to form protective forces, they began to think, well, maybe we could use them for something other than protection. We could grab some other territory as well.
1: But what was going on in the earliest days of agriculture that might have given humans hope for being able to cooperate and, battle those trends that you just described?
2: Well, I mean, agriculture certainly involved a degree of coordination. For example, if agriculture is based on irrigation, it requires people to work together. It requires some development of a notion of property rights and laws. So agriculture certainly advanced the need for coordination. Unfortunately, that need did not necessarily supersede the new opportunities for warfare. So it was a mixed picture. We know that some agricultural peoples valued peace. They constructed deities devoted to peace. In early days, even war itself was frequently interrupted for things like harvest because agriculture was so important. But the mixture was complicated.
1: Now, you, of course, note the development of the world's dominant religions in your book, Peace in World History. And you set out 3 points that affect the history of peace and war about them. Could you summarize those?
2: Well, the religions introduced important new elements, and those three turned out to be the leading missionary religions, but some of the same comments would apply to some other faiths like Hinduism and Judaism. So these major religions had three, frankly, contradictory potentials. On the one hand, they all expressed deep interest in peace. The afterlife was supposed to be peaceful. People were urged to commit to peace on this earth. Islam probably had the most complicated initial message in this regard, but there are statements in the Quran that are very, very supportive of peace. So, point one, the new religions encouraged more explicit interest in peace than probably had prevailed before then. Second, the religions also, however, the three missionary religions particularly, thought that they had identified the one basic truth. Their religion had the truth, other religions did not. They might nevertheless tolerate other religions, this varied, but the notion that you have the truth is probably not an approach that's optimally conducive to peace. And then finally, and this is an interesting aspect, I think, particularly for Buddhism, but it could affect the others, the new religions could, in essence, urge people to pay attention primarily to their own spiritual well-being, their own salvation, and not be particularly interested in social issues of peace one way or the other. In other words, they could pull back, which was a comment that's been particularly applied to Buddhism. Not that they'd become warlike, they simply were not interested in problems of this earth.
1: Well, and that disparity in some ways has lingered even to some cases through to today, I think some would argue.
2: Oh, I think clearly. Again, if you look at different national Buddhist approaches, for example, the Japanese Buddhist tradition, partly because of the experience of World War II, is very peace conscious and very active, whereas Korean Buddhism, which is equally interesting as a religious movement, doesn't play much role in peace activities one way or the other. So, yeah, these disparities and tensions still exist.
1: Now, in reviewing the rise of those religions, as you say, all three points have played out through history, and yet all the religions have contributed tent posts for peace pursuits throughout the ages, too. And as you poured through the stories again to write this book, what were your predominant feelings about religion and the hope for peace?
2: Oh, well, I don't have any striking insights because, obviously, the potential cuts in both directions. I think one has to be deeply impressed with religion, and not just the three I've mentioned, there are elements of this in Judaism and Hinduism as well. One has to be deeply impressed with religion as a potential source of peace leadership. That's been true periodically throughout history. It was true for Gandhi. It was true for Martin Luther King. So that's perhaps the most important point to emphasize. But religion can also promote a sense of war's inevitability, promote a sense that war on behalf of the faith is a good thing. And as you suggest, we see that in the world today as well. So I think the message is quite simply mixed. It depends on what strain of the religion an individual or group wants to emphasize.
1: Peter, are there some characters in some of the histories of religion that you find especially fascinating that are not part of most people's consciousness? Could you give an example or two that impressed you as you revisited or dug into the data here?
2: Well, I mean, the ones that interested me most, perhaps predictably, were people who were not part of my own previous religious tradition. So I'm very interested in somebody like the Emperor Akbar in India in the 16th century. He was a Mughal emperor. And like some other leaders, he had an initial period where he engaged actively in war, and it ended up disgusting him, so he turned unusually explicitly toward a pursuit of peace and toleration. He emphasized, although he was a Muslim, he emphasized the importance of toleration for Hindus and other religions in India. He and his chief minister talked about the importance of harmonious relations with other states. So I wish I could say he set up a tradition that had lasting impact. I don't think he did. His successors increasingly ignored his advice, but he's a really interesting figure and one that you just don't expect in terms of superficial understanding of Islamic military traditions. Then I'm deeply impressed, as to some extent we've already implied, I'm deeply impressed with some contemporary Buddhist leaders, such as Dr. Ikeda in Japan, who are unusually explicit about the importance of peace. I hadn't heard of some of these people before I became interested in this project, but they've persuaded me of the both the importance and the potential in specific efforts at peace in the contemporary world.
1: Dr. Stearns, where is the beginning of the idea that states, secular governments, could override religious influence and promote peace as simply a choice that benefits all? And, you know, I know I'm asking for kind of a crash course here, but maybe you could, you know, direct us to the top of that idea.
2: Okay. Well, I think there are two answers to the question, and I'm still puzzling it out to some extent. The notion that specific states associated with one religion is, I think, not actually all that traditional. Rome, for example, although it had a civic religion, the Roman Empire was widely tolerant. It broke down a bit when it came to Jews and Christians, but for many other religions, early societies or early states embraced a pluralistic approach because their goal was political survival, not religious conversion. So I think it was the advent of religions that were more bent on identifying a particular universal truth that pushed states more toward a systematic intolerance, which comes up certainly in Christian Europe during what are commonly called the Middle Ages, comes up frequently in Islam. It's less common in Buddhism. But again, you get movements against this trend. I've mentioned Akbar in the Islamic tradition, Muslim rulers who believed that tolerance was important without abandoning their own religious belief. And then certainly in Europe, and this is fairly familiar, the Treaty of Westphalia in the 17th century, which essentially ended the religious wars in Europe, was a treaty born of exhaustion, but a treaty that said, look, I mean, this fighting is getting us nowhere. We still believe our religion is the only true one, but we've got to admit that we're not going to win this war, and we have to find a way to accommodate other belief systems. So that was a turning point in European history that's fairly familiar. It was, again, the result of over a century of recurrently brutal war. So it wasn't a joyous embrace of toleration for the good of humanity, but I think it did have lasting consequences in reducing religion as a war factor in Europe itself.
1: Now, there's so little recorded about the history of indigenous peoples of the Americas before European contact with them in the 15th and 16th centuries, but what stands out about what the historical record has shown about those societies that contributes to an understanding about humans and peacemaking?
2: Well, I mean, obviously they varied. The most obvious examples of native societies where organized states emerged is they were frequently pretty violent and pretty aggressive. The Aztecs, for example, were a notoriously warlike people that imposed their imposed conquest on a number of minority groups in Central America. But it is also interesting that a number of native groups developed an unusual commitment to peace, an unusual effort not only to avoid war, but even to discipline the development of anger in their own community. So you have, perhaps inevitably, I mean, this is part of the human laboratory, you have some stark contrasts in the Native American traditions that point in diverse directions.
1: And you do mention the Confederacy of Iroquois tribes. You write about some mingling of European ideas and local peace initiatives in North America.
2: Right. The Iroquois tribes did work out, although they were warlike up to a point. They channeled their aggression as carefully as they could against outside groups. They did develop an interesting set of understandings within their own communities that inhibited warfare against kindred tribes.
1: You mentioned William Penn and the Quakers reaching out to Native Americans a bit. There were other examples, but you call them short-lived, and you also write, I wanted to ask you about this quote, that the Americas in the early modern period contributed nothing very durable to the history of peace, and I wanted to be clear about what is the early modern period.
2: Okay, the early modern period for the Americas, the early modern period runs essentially from the advent of Europeans, Columbus' discovery, and then the advent of Europeans through the middle of the 18th century. The ending point is not decisively determined, but a convenient ending point is the Seven Years' War that ran from 1756 to 63. And my statement is basically the overarching fact of this period in the history of the Americas is European violence against Native societies. There were some interesting movements toward peace as well, including, as you suggest, William Penn's interest in Iroquois peacemaking traditions. But this was a period of considerable violence, and the Americas were established, the American colonies were established on that basis.
1: And then what role do documents like the Constitution, Bill of Rights have, do you think, in the long arc of peace?
2: Well, the Bill of Rights certainly was part of an interesting new wave of thinking derived essentially from the Enlightenment that argued that human beings have certain rights simply because they're human beings. The American formulation was life, liberty, and the pursuit of happiness. Some people would put in property to that mix. So this was a potentially strong, innovative statement that people, just because they're people, regardless of their other attributes, should be given respect and dignity. The rights obviously pointed, among other things, to religious toleration, and they could point to a wider set of alternatives to warfare on grounds that war was one of the most fundamental denials of rights available. It was no accident that the same spirit that led to the American Bill of Rights resulted in, to my knowledge, the first recommendation that that a government set up a Department of Peace or a Ministry of Peace. That was a suggestion of Benjamin Rush in the 1790s. It didn't happen, but this new kind of progressive thinking did connect to a really interesting surge of anti-war sentiment in the late 18th and particularly the early 19th centuries.
1: And then you do write that the long 19th century, and you write it that way, the long 19th century was not a good one for peace. Is it long because World War I seemed to be a result of 19th century trends? Is that why they call it the long century?
2: Well, it's long century. I mean, the term is not mine. It comes from the British historian Eric Hobsbawm. But long 19th century is basically a statement. Characteristics of the 19th century began to emerge in the final decades of the 18th century. This is when you get the Enlightenment, which we've just been talking about. It's when you get the first stages of the Industrial Revolution. And yes, they extend all the way to World War I. So you're talking about a period that's upwards of 150 years long. So the long 19th century is simply meant to say the 19th century is the core, but you have to go a little bit before and a little bit after to capture the major trends.
1: You also write, though, that this period indisputably played a major role in the history of peace.

0: the growing excesses of nationalism. And while these movements, it's easy to dismiss them because they do not lead to peace. They do begin to encourage institutions like the Court of Arbitration in The Hague at the end of the 19th century. They do begin to encourage the idea that maybe some international political linkages could form that would make conflict less inevitable. So these are not simply idealistic movements with no concrete result. They have not ended war, but they have ultimately helped generate institutions that we still rely on, that we increasingly rely on, to try to avoid the necessity of war. So I think the movement is really significant.
1: And interestingly, they haven't been forgotten, despite the fact that, I guess we could say that for the most part, history books, history curricula, has overlooked them.
0: Yeah, no, that's unquestionably true. And among other things, one of the interesting aspects of the peace movement, for example, in the United States after 1815, it had education as one of its core emphases. So these movements were urging states to seek alternatives to war. They petitioned governments when conflict loomed, but they also were trying to develop larger educational programs for citizens in what was increasingly a set of democratic or increasingly democratic societies.
1: More with Peter Stearns, author of Peace in World History, later in our show, and you can hear my entire interview with him at our website, peacetalksradio.com. That's peacetalksradio.com for more of this episode and the rest of our archive going back to 2002. Next up, independent scholar Anthony Adolph, who also wrote A World History of Peace, when Peace Talks Radio continues in a moment.

0: 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Good to have you with us today. I'm Paul Engels, series producer, talking with two authors who've written world history books from a peacemaking perspective instead of a war-centric perspective. Anthony Adolph got online with us from Quebec. His book, Peace, A World History, was published in 2009. And I asked him to start by reading a quote that he uncovered in his research.
1: This is directly from Confucius, and it's related to his philosophical imperative of peace. When the world is investigated, knowledge is extended. When knowledge is extended, wills become sincere. When wills are sincere, hearts are redressed. When hearts are redressed, individuals are cultivated. When individuals are cultivated, families become harmonious. When families are harmonious, state becomes orderly. And when states are orderly, there is peace in the world.
0: Why did that passage speak to you so much that you wanted to highlight it in your book?
1: I think it goes back to what I was calling the organic view of peace. It's that peace has a foundation in our individual lives and grows out from there. If we foster inner peace, then we can develop peace in our families. If we foster peace in our families, then we can develop peace in our societies. And it's a really progressive and simplified way of looking at how we as individuals can have an agency in creating peace for ourselves and our societies.
0: Now, Anthony Adolph, obviously you're very interested and moved and committed to this topic, but I was imagining as you researched it and then writing about it, like in you're writing this chapter on the Middle Ages and the Renaissance and Reformation, you seem to be able to link something of a daisy chain of peacemakers. You just keep writing and keep passing on the notions of peacemaking to each other, although

0: Many of them are persecuted, imprisoned, some killed. What is it like for you as a researcher to connect to these stories of determined peaceful philosophers over the years? What does it feel like to delve into the people who were talking about this centuries ago and trying to move it forward?
1: Well, that's one of the things that amazed me as I was researching and writing the book, is that the inspirations that one generation of peacemakers got from the other, not with just from one to the other, but across centuries and across millennia. And it's that connection between different kinds of peace and peacemaking brought into the present that really inspired me to write the book. The fact that there was not so much literature on pro-peace activism was the initial spark, but what pushed me through the research was realizing that this continuity between the different generations in which this book participates, it's that inspiration and resilience that comes through that really inspired me to push through the 10 years of research that it took to write the book.
0: And I'll bet that leaves you feeling like you could at least be a small part of that chain.
1: That's what I'm hoping, at least, yes. Yeah.
0: Now, you've often said that peace really is the mainstay of history. Say more about that. What do you mean?
1: If you look at how history is written and historiography is written, it tends to be a series of wars. So all the dates that are given are histories of wars and the treaties that came after. And that gives me a really skewed view of history. It's a negative view of history that sees wars as the main punctuations and completely overlooks the long or short periods of peace in between them and what really constituted those periods. It's that shift that I thought to elaborate in the book, is to how can we focus on the periods of peace in between the wars rather than wars being the main punctuations of history.
0: Right, and you've written that people living peacefully through most of time is a fact, otherwise we wouldn't be here now talking about it.
1: Yeah, it's a joke, but it's not a joke. The fact that if it wasn't for the peaceful people and the people who actively sought peace or passively sought peace and don't realize that they're doing it, people who just live peacefully, that we wouldn't be here to have this very interview. The world wouldn't exist as we know it, and we wouldn't have the lifestyles that we do today, positive or negative.
0: What is the consequence of not making the study of peacemaking a foundation of our history education?
1: Again, I think it gives a very skewed view of history, and it focuses on the destructive capacities of humankind rather than their proactive capacities. It's a dangerous way of looking at history to see only the warfare and the conflicts and the enslavements and the genocides. It's a very pessimistic view of history, and by focusing on the peaceful side of the narrative of history, I mean in local and national and global senses, we get a fuller view of history and also a more positive view that can be built on rather than one that just needs to be negated.
0: You know, it makes me think of that oft-quoted George Santayana line, that those who don't remember their history are doomed to repeat it, but I'm wondering if in this case, if all we remember is war, are we not bound to repeat it as the solution to conflict most often heralded?
1: I would definitely agree with that, and I would also say that that's one main reason why we need to remember the peaceful times too, because we want to repeat those. We don't want to repeat the war-torn times. We want to repeat the peaceful times, and so by studying those, we're more likely to repeat them.
0: You move ahead to a chapter called The Ascent of Nation States and to figures like John Locke, writing in England in the late 1600s, early 1700s, a letter concerning toleration and two treaties of government, which wrestles with a way to govern in an interfaith way with citizens of multiple religions. Remind us a little bit of the pillars of his arguments.
1: The difference there, what I think needs to be important to highlight then is that he was writing in relation to Hobbes. Hobbes had this very dualistic view of peace as the being the absence of chaos. And what Locke does is that he says, no, there can be different streams of contributors to peace and peacemaking. That's the thrust of his argument, that there's not two opposing forces, one pro-peace, one anti-peace. that there's different streams that all need to contribute to the great river of peace. That's Locke's main one way of phrasing Locke's contribution to the intellectual side of peacemaking.
0: Well, in many ways, these issues and another idea that you spend some time exploring, that peace depends on a favorable balance of trade, continue to dictate our periods of war and peace and even conversation in political campaigns of the modern day.
1: Yes, I think there tends still to be a dominance of the economic factors that contribute to peace, and that's a mainstay throughout history, and especially today, that it's the economic basis of peace. But what I would like to stress is that those are not the only ones. There are other forces in play. There are the spiritual, the physical, the emotional side of peacemaking that also contribute to peace, and it's not just about balances of trade, it's not just about fiscal deficits, it's about how we as individuals can live peaceful principles.
0: Right. As you nudge forward through the centuries, you explore the writings of Immanuel Kant, late 1700s or so, and the development of what you call the organized peace movement in the mid-1800s, with intellectuals holding international peace conferences in Paris and Geneva, and this is something of a new thing. Interestingly, I thought that later in this process was a focus on trying to get buy-in on peace movements from the lower classes. Who was doing that, and why, or more importantly, you know, why was that, and does that continue to be important, the start of a grassroots social justice movement?
1: I think the pioneers in that were really the Reformation groups, and this was in relation to the Catholic Church. The Catholic Church was a very dominating one world, one peace kind of organization, and the Reformation churches, the Mennonites, the Jacobites, they were the ones who said, no, wait a minute, there's different ways that we can achieve peace, and let's experiment. Let's experiment with how we do our agriculture. Let's experiment with how we see our ethics. Let's experiment with how we view our social relations, and it's something that can be put in place by the general masses of people, not just by the intellectual elites or the academics or the political elites, but really how can the people themselves advance a peace movement that's fundamentally different from what the one that dominates today, and that was the Reformation.
0: It's fun for someone who's interested in peace to read your book, because you do move through history, and you name-check people like Emerson and Thoreau and Tolstoy and Baha'u'llah, the Baha'i faith, who called for nonviolent, non-nationalistic, interreligious peace. Is there a favorite stance or person or story that you like to share with people?
1: I think it would be, this may sound quirky, but there's in the Japanese tradition, there's the Shinto tradition. And they're the ones who really focused on how we can be attuned with nature and live a life in peace with nature. And I think that's one of the main takeaways for me was from the Shinto tradition.
0: You start to see the beginnings of writings about global markets and free trade and international trade that you talked a little bit about before. John Stuart Mill is one that you highlight, who was writing in the late 1800s that international trade was the great guarantee of peace in the world, great permanent security of uninterrupted progress of ideas, he wrote. Again, a lot of people hang their hat on these ideas today, but it seems there's always something that eludes each philosopher or each succeeding generation about unintended consequences of these trade and free market forces in terms of developing peace. You know, like these days you might say jobs shipped overseas or livelihoods taken away inside some of the trading states. Would you agree that there always seems to be sort of a good idea followed by a period of correction courses that try to fine-tune what somebody is so certain is a good idea to balance the world and to help promote peace?
1: There is. I think it's important to stress that peace and peacemaking have always been an iterative process. There has never been one be-all and end-all statement about peace or way of making peace that has had the final word. It's one movement, and then, like you said, corrections to that movement, and then another one, and then another correction to that movement. It's always been an iterative process. It's never been one that somebody can have the final say on.
0: And I do want to allow you to make mention of this in some way, because it's such a huge part of, I would say, more recent history. And by that, I mean the last 300 or 400 years. But you make an effort to find some useful strains of peacemaking in the history of colonization and imperialism. But you yourself suggest that it's a hard sell to look at that history in any positive light, because there was great suffering among indigenous populations around the world. But where did the light shine through at all in helping to define peacemaking in the future through that period? Or was it merely mostly a case of don't do it this way ever again?
1: There's a tendency to, and right, understandably so, to see colonialism, imperialism as purely negative forces and just things that we need to learn from in the negative. But that takes away from the view that the fact that colonialism and imperialism shaped the way that peacemaking is done today between the empires. How they made and maintained peace is very similar to how states today make and maintain peace. And it's that learning from their mistakes, but also from what they did right, that's what I tried to focus on in the book.
0: Hmm. And what would be an example or two of kind of what they did right? Because I think, as you say, most people think of the thumbnail definition of colonialism and imperialism in a very negative way.
1: I think De Las Casas, a figure, he stands out in that history as a great experimenter of how we can use the colonial framework to foster peace rather than take away from it. How we can use indigenous knowledge in combination with the imperial knowledge to advance both rather than imposing one on the other. De Las Casas is a major figure in that.
0: I guess at the beginning of some of these colonial and imperial insurgences, that you can find some examples of good intentions that quickly went awry, good intentions of what you just described beginning, but it was hard to maintain often.
1: Yeah, it's an initial spark that often goes out eventually, and that I think that comes across in colonialism and imperialism a lot, is that there were these movements within it that tried to use it as a positive force, but were put out by the imperial forces themselves. And it's maintaining that the anti-colonialists were so successful in is because they had a focus of resistance, whereas the forces within imperialism, they were working within the grain, and that's what the difference between the two, how they worked, made them the most difference.
0: That's Anthony Adolph from Quebec, an independent scholar and author of Peace, A World History. On Peace Talks Radio today, we're talking with two authors who've written histories of peacemaking, peace philosophies, peace periods. We'll have a bit more with Anthony Adolph later, and more with Dr. Peter Stearns from George Mason University when we return on Peace Talks Radio in just a moment.

0: I'm Paul Ingalls. This is Peace Talks Radio, the series on peacemaking and nonviolent conflict resolution. We've been doing 12 episodes a year in this series since 2002, so you can find lots more at our website, peacetalksradio.com. We invite you to go, click around, listen, and learn. There you'll also hear lots more from today's authors, Anthony Adolf and Peter Stearns. Our complete interviews with both authors are on the website, including more about some of the historical research that both of them have done. Having done all this research and itemizing peacemaking figures, both of these authors also offer interesting conclusions, scaffolding for building a peaceful future. We'll get to some of that in a moment, but here again is Peter Stearns, author of Peace in World History. He teaches at George Mason University, he's a former provost there. Having heard Anthony Adolf quote Confucius at the start of our last segment, here was a question I had for Dr. Stearns. In your look at Rome and China and 1,000 years of history from 700 BCE onward, you wonder if Chinese Confucian philosophy is the one that really outlasted the notions of peace from the Mediterranean. What were the one or two most important peace ideas to survive from each place, and what seems to have had more staying power in modern history?
1: Well, that's a great question. Confucian values obviously emphasized the importance of the state. They emphasized the importance of order. So a devoted Confucianist was not going to plunge into war particularly heedlessly. And as you know, classical China also generated a number of studies of war that urged that war was a last resort, that all other mechanisms should be exhausted before war was attempted. So I think it's fair to say that Chinese culture was fairly conservative about war. Doesn't mean they didn't fight, but militarism was not, in fact, highly prized. And I think that's a tradition that in many ways has continued through much of Chinese history. I think the Greek and Roman legacy was more checkered in this regard. Rome was a much more overtly militaristic society, set up many more artistic monuments to war. So a question, and it is a question, I don't have a firm answer. A question is, did different legacies get created all that time ago, such that China would remain not war-free, but more circumspect with regard to war? The Roman tradition would pass on a greater valuation of things military in ways that may affect reactions even today.
0: Right. I mean, there seems to be this ongoing theme of military engagement and violence being the history that is more celebrated, more documented. Is this something that you're saying that was more prevalent in the Mediterranean than elsewhere in terms of what lasts in the record and what lasts in the artifacts?
1: Right. Tentatively, I think the answer is yes, particularly when you look at the Roman Empire. Roman emperors were valued and valued themselves in terms of their military achievements. They depended on war extensively as a source of slaves. They depended on war as a means of being able to reward their own armies. And while China wasn't entirely different, again, I don't want to overdo the Chinese commitment to peace, I think China evolved a somewhat different system that made warfare less central.
0: Now, moving on down the timeline, World War I, horrific war, something of a hopeful characterization after the war of it as the war to end all wars was, of course, as we know, extremely short-lived, given that World War II exploded about 20 years later. But important elements of the modern peace movement took root in those post-World War I years. Is that right?
1: Yeah, up to a point. I mean, the first thing to say is one of the reasons to study the history of peace is to realize, and this is not a new finding, but to realize increasingly that some peace efforts are better than others. So the peace settlement that ended World War I was notoriously flawed. It was a much less well-designed, well-crafted settlement than the one that had ended the Napoleonic Wars a century before. So one of the things that you have to, one of the uses of a history of peace, I think, is to help sort out what works better and why. And World War I, in this case, is a case study of how not to do things. But the war did generate a new enthusiasm for pacifism. Maybe in some cases a little bit ill-informed, and it certainly generated the League of Nations, which was a failure, but also a learning experience. So, you know, the dominant theme about the League is it simply did not manage to contain the conflicts that arose in the 1930s, and that's true. But it did settle some conflicts, and its very weaknesses helped people learn that next time around we had to do something that was a little bit more advanced, and I think that has happened, imperfectly, but definitely in a progressive vein.
0: All right, so then World War II ends. What did we learn that we did well? And then setting aside the introduction of nuclear weapons, which we can talk about in a moment, but in the aftermath, let's highlight a couple of things that were implemented that showed that the world may have learned a lesson or two from failures.
1: Well, a little bit. Okay, so three obvious points at least. First place, and this is not just the result of generosity, it's partly the result of the fact that Cold War tensions began to emerge very quickly. First thing that was, quote, learned was that totally ungenerous treatment of your enemies is probably not smart, because unless you're prepared to extinguish them altogether, which happily we weren't, you have to set up post-war settlements that allow them some breathing room and some recovery room. And that was done with regard to Germany. It was done with regard to Japan. And the results, I think, have clearly benefited both those countries and the world community more generally. So that was one lesson learned. Second lesson learned, both in the United States and in Europe, was that European traditions had simply broken down when it came to limiting the frequency and impact of war. So Europe needed to reconsider its state relations. This was spearheaded by a number of reformers, particularly in France, led ultimately to the European Economic Community, which in turn begat the European Union. And from a continent that had been one of the leading centers of collective violence, Europe since 1945 has been amazingly peaceful. Not entirely so, and you always worry about the future, but the Europeans, at least for a couple of generations, have learned how to avoid war, and they did not know this before. And then the third lesson, again, clearly an imperfect one, but definitely an advance over the League, the United Nations was created in ways that repaired some of the League's deficiencies. And while it's fashionable to criticize the UN for inadequacy, the UN actually has preserved or restored peace in a number of conflict situations, particularly in the last 25 years, but in a couple of cases even before then.
0: Now, your book is doubly good at pointing out some impressive chapters in peacemaking, and it also presents a lot of compelling and provocative questions for the future, among which I suppose is this one, is whether or not history can be certain yet about what the development of nuclear weapons brought to the table of peacemaking, weapons that were so horrible that only a few examples of their power have managed to go unused and have somehow coexisted with a statistical trend of less war in the last 50 years. We're still trying to sort that one out.
1: Well, I think clearly so. I mean, I'd like to be optimistic. It is true that since 1945, to the best of my knowledge, this is the first time that the human species has possessed a weapon which it's managed not to use for this long a period. We all have to hope that this continues. It obviously reflects the fact that these are unprecedented weapons. But keeping the nuclear nightmare at bay requires constant effort, and it's, I think, easy to forget amid all the troubles and distractions we have. It's easy to forget how central this is to, and it sounds exaggerated, it sounds excessive, but literally to the preservation of the human species. And the proliferation of weapons, the fact that the major powers, at least some major powers recurrently, at least vaguely, threaten that these weapons might come into play, is not entirely reassuring. So this is a chapter that's still being written.
0: In your epilogue, you pose a number of these questions that I mentioned, among them this one: why can't peace advocacy take its place alongside the promotion of human rights, pressing citizens and governments alike to shun war in favor of other means of resolving conflict? You kind of pose this question as a challenge to the young people of the world now.